do trouble results. It seems to me that there are two extremes that we must avoid when we discuss the subject of God and government. One extreme is separating Christian faith from government as though Scripture were silent on this subject. The second extreme is of being so preoccupied with government so as to lose or diminish the true Christian position. We must be careful that we avoid these two extremes. It is important for us, if we're going to live dynamically for Jesus Christ and to make an impact in the world in which we live, that we understand what this relationship is. And so when we turn to the Scriptures today, let's do so with an unbiased mind and take seriously what God teaches us, this very important subject, God and government. Let's turn to the Scriptures now.

0: Notice the second reason that Paul says that you and I need to be submissive for the Lord's sake. Are you ready for this one? For wrath's sake. In order to prevent evil. If the first reason why that I as a Christian need to be submissive to my civil authority is for the Lord's sake, it is the plan of God, since the power that the government has is power which God has allocated to it, then the second reason is for wrath's sake, because the government is to prevent evil. Look at verse 3. For rulers are not a terror to good works, but to the evil. Wilt thou then not be afraid of the power? Do that which is good, and thou shalt have praise of the same. For he, that is, the governor, the state administrator, is the minister, the servant of God to thee for good. But if thou do that which is evil, be afraid, for he beareth not the sword in vain. For he is the servant of God, a revenger to execute wrath upon him that doeth evil. And therefore I suggest to you that you and I submit to civil authority for wrath's sake in order to prevent evil. It is the responsibility of civil government to maintain social order and to protect citizens. Therefore, Christians need to support with their prayers and with their active support our law enforcement agencies. The law enforcement agencies are derived, if you please, from Romans chapter 13 and verses 3 and 4, and therefore it is right for a government to have a law enforcement agency that will protect its citizens. In fact, according to what we've read here in Romans chapter 13 verses 3 and 4, states quite clearly that you and I need to be aware of the fact that we are to be protected by our government from local evil, state evil, national evil, and international evil. Keep that in mind for another viewpoint when you want to talk about pacifism in the world in which we live today. Again, the balanced viewpoint that we have in Romans chapter 13. Not only that, but I take what the Apostle Paul says in verses 3 and 4 with absolute seriousness. And that is that the church does not have as one of its functions to bear the sword. Whenever the church in its history has taken upon itself to bear the sword in the name of God, whether it be in the horrifying inquisitions of Spain, whether it be in the Crusades in the Middle Ages, whenever and wherever the Church of Jesus Christ has borne the sword in the name of God, it has always brought dishonor and disgrace to the name of Jesus Christ. Christians walk by the law of love. That, to bear the sword, is the function of state government. Now, let me get into a little bit of controversy, all right? As if I have not already gotten into a little bit of controversy. Notice, please, in verse 4, he is the minister of God to thee for good, but if thou do that which is evil, be afraid, for he beareth not the sword in vain. Why would he bear the sword? Why would the state bear the sword? Is there not here an application of the truth that under certain conditions and the violation of certain laws, there is the need for the death penalty? I simply call that to your attention. I shall not follow up on it any further. All right? Are you still with me? Okay. For wrath's sake, to prevent evil. Somebody said to me one time, if somebody came into your home and was threatening to rape your wife and children, would you passively stand by and let him do it? Taking what Jesus said in the Sermon on the Mount. I'll tell you what I would do. I would hit the intruder with a baseball bat with all my might, and then I would exegete the scriptures in Matthew's 5, 6, and 7 and deal with it theologically after that framework of reference. And my reasoning for that is that God has called upon me as the head of the house to prevent evil within my home. And if you don't restrain evil, you can be seen as condoning evil. Okay, let's come to the third reason why we need to submit to civil government. The third reason is for conscience sake, in order to promote peace. This is what Paul says in verse 5, wherefore ye must needs be subject not only for wrath, but also for conscience sake. The word conscience means literally with knowledge. In other words, in the light of what Paul was teaching us in 1 Timothy chapter 2, that one of the things that you and I need to do is we need to pray for those who are in positions of authority, those who are civil authorities, and one of the reasons why that we need to pray for them is in order that we can lead quiet and peaceable lives. What God wants is an order of peace. God does not look upon civil strife with pleasure. In 1 Timothy chapter 2, we are to pray in order that we might live a quiet and peaceable life. But here comes the crux. What if you don't agree with your government? I'm sure that's been in the back of your minds. How far can you go in resisting that aspect of the government, of laws or whatever it is, and still maintain your credibility as a good Christian? Is it possible for a believer at certain times to have resistance to the government for conscience sake? Here we are told in Romans chapter 13 to submit unto the higher powers. And not only because for the Lord's sake and for wrath's sake, but also for conscience sake, in order that we can live at peace, that our consciences will not disturb us. We will not have a guilt complex, so to speak. People who cheat on income taxes basically have a guilt complex. Sooner or later, they're going to be found out, so to speak. So the scripture says, submit to civil authorities for conscience sake. But what if my conscience will not allow me to do so? Well, let's explore this, all right? We've introduced the subject. And here, if you're not in the habit of taking notes, I want you to take out a piece of paper and a pen or pencil. I want to deal with this subject just briefly this morning. It'll be worth another time of Bible study, but just to give you an idea of the overall teaching of the Scripture about it in the time that we have. And the first question we need to ask about this matter of opposition or resistance to authority, the first question we have to ask is, do we have any precedents for it in the Bible? And the answer is, yes, we do. Moses. Moses was called by God to lead the children of Israel out from Egypt, and he went before the official civil authority, also the religious authority of the land, namely Pharaoh, and said, let my people go. And he was resistant to the commands of Pharaoh, and he was led by God to be resistant. Let me give you three other examples. Daniel chapter 1. Daniel was a refugee. He had been taken out of, if you please, his beloved homeland, taken over to Babylon. And while he was in Babylon, he was so favored in order that he might be trained in all of the arts and sciences of the Babylonians. And therefore, it was necessary for him, said they, that he eat the proper diet. And this was an offense to Daniel's Jewishness. And Daniel in chapter 1 says that he could not eat the king's meat or drink the king's wine. That's Daniel 1. Daniel 3, the three Hebrew children had been commanded by Nebuchadnezzar to bow down before this giant golden image that Nebuchadnezzar had constructed of himself, following undoubtedly the interpretation of the dream by Daniel, and the three Hebrew children stood tall in resistance to the command of the king, the emperor. And for this, they were thrown into the fiery dungeon, but God spared their lives. Let me give you another example. Later on, Daniel 6. Do you remember how that the king, because he had been manipulated by some of his subordinates who wanted to attack Daniel, signed a decree that no prayer should be offered to any god? And of course, this was a direct attack upon Daniel. And Daniel, knowing that the king had signed such an edict, opened his windows toward Jerusalem, and he was found in a prayer posture as he prayed three times a day. And for that, he was thrown into the den of lions. You remember? Those are four examples, among others, in the Old Testament. In the New Testament, you come over to Acts chapter 4, and you find where Peter, when he was commanded, he and the apostles in Acts 4, that they should no longer preach in the name of Jesus, Peter said, we should obey God rather than men. So therefore, we do know that we do have biblical and historical precedents for resisting certain laws of the civil authorities. These are general principles in Romans 13, and we can look at specific situations as we shall do so now. Whenever we talk about resistance to authority, there are always three things to keep in mind. The resistance in the Bible was always non-violent. Always non-violent. The moment that any kind of violence is planned or promoted, either as a hidden agenda or a public agenda, that is a violation of Scripture, resistance is to be non-violent. Secondly, each individual who was involved in an attitude of non-compliance did so with the full awareness that they would pay whatever the publicly imposed penalty would be in order to prevent the violation of their conscience. Whether it would be a fine, whether it would be imprisonment, whether it would be a death sentence, whatever it was, each individual believer who believed in non-compliance to a specific law was willing to pay whatever needed to be paid. Thus you find Daniel in chapter 1 suggested an alternative. You find in Daniel chapter 3 that the three young boys were thrown into the hothouse and they told the king, the God that we serve is able to protect us. Daniel chapter 6, let the chips fall where they may. In Acts chapter 4, we cannot listen to you and obey you because that would bring us in disagreement with God. So those are two reasons. The third thing that you and I need to keep in mind when we talk about resistance to law and so on, not only is it to be nonviolent, and not only must we personally be willing to pay the price, but thirdly, we need to be very sure in our own heart that what we are doing is not for emotional or patriotic reasons, it is for biblical reasons. Because the same Bible that tells me that I am to honor God is the same Bible that tells me to be subject unto the higher powers. Now the question comes, when may I resist the laws of the civil government, whether they are local, whether they are state, whether they are national, when can I do so? Let me give you four areas. These are the areas by which I give and guard and direct my life. And that's the reason why that I disagree with a lot of the resistant behavior that's going on today in the name of civil rights. Because some of it is violent rather than nonviolent, and some of it has a hidden agenda. Let me tell you what, from my understanding of the Scripture, and I've got a piece of paper in front of me here, in order that I can make very sure and my language is precise and there is no mistake. I am called upon by God to not comply with civil government when the civil government officially forbids the preaching of the gospel. When there is an official prohibition on the preaching of the gospel, there is a higher law that begins to operate that overrides my subjection to the civil authorities under which I live and to which I'm to give my respect. Secondly, I'm called upon by God to resist the state when the state officially imposes false worship on its citizens. Whenever a government says, this is what you are to worship, and that worship is false, I am called upon by God to resist, not violently paying any price, any penalty that may come as a result. And that's what they did in Daniel 3. Thirdly, when the state requires morally responsible subjects to meet immoral demands, such as murder or bear false witness. It is right for a doctor to see a higher law in the refusing to perform an abortion. When the state requires morally responsible subjects to meet immoral demands such as murder or bear false witness, I am called upon by God to resist. Fourthly, when the church, rather when the state, strips the church and or the family of its means or reasons for existence, I am called upon to resist. And those four areas and those four arenas govern us. So I am to submit to civil authorities. Come back to Romans chapter 13, verse 6. I am to share in civil authority or civil government. How am I to do so? Two ways. I am to be informed. It is my responsibility as a Christian to know what the issues are. What are the issues that deal with care for the aged, for an example? What are the issues that are involved in some of the areas of abortion, for an example? Euthanasia, other aspects which deal with our corporate life as a nation. One of the fears I have is the fact that I think it's quite clear that the stock market on Wall Street is not supported by the industrial base that we have in our country. And I fear that we could be on the verge of some real economic troubles because there is not, and this is what some of my friends in industry have been telling me for years, the stock market at its present level is not supported by the industrial base. It's an inflated market. Then what does that mean? As a Christian, I need to become informed. Far too often, you and I have clucked when things have gone differently from the way that we have wanted, and we've not been willing to become aware of what our local issues are, our state issues are, our national issues are, as Christians become informed. Secondly, as Christians become involved. If God so leads you, run for a political office. It isn't true that good Christians cannot be good Christians and be politicians. It isn't true. Erastus was, and he was the city treasurer. He was a Christian. Read about it in Romans 16. There were people who had become believers in the Lord Jesus who were part of Nero's government. And they were solidly committed to the Lord Jesus. Read Philippians chapter 4. So in order to share in government, I need to become informed. I need to become involved. Quickly and lastly, come to verse 7. This has to do with the matter of supporting my government. The support of civil authorities. Render therefore to all their dues, tribute to whom tribute is due, custom to whom custom, fear to whom fear, honor to whom honor. I'd like to suggest to you that there are three words that I'd like to leave with you in the matter of my support for my civil authority. First of all, I'd like to use the word recognition. I use the word recognition is that I need to recognize that I do have a unique relationship to civil authority. It is God's method. Civil authority's power is derived by God. Since I am a child of God, then I have a unique relationship and a unique interest in. I need to recognize that linkage. And that the government, if it is not responding to God, God will take care of that government. He will raise it up. He'll put it down. He'll bring him into power. He'll take him out. It is God. So therefore, recognition. Secondly, revenue. Do I dare mention that word? Revenue. Tribute to whom tribute is due. What do we mean when we say tribute to whom tribute? The word tribute doesn't mean, hello, how are you? You're a nice man. Doesn't mean that at all. It carries with the idea of personal or property taxes. The word custom, to whom custom, the custom would be like a sales tax. It has to do with our taxation. We are to pay honorably and honestly our taxes in support of government. Tribute to whom tribute is due, custom to whom custom. And let me give you the third word, respect. Fear to whom fear, honor to whom honor. Fear is associated with the law of the land, and honor has to do with the leadership of the land. Do you see, I may have no respect for the person who holds an office, but I will respect that person because of the office that that person holds. Nero was the emperor at this time, and there was no reason for anyone to respect Nero as a person, but Paul said in 1 Timothy 2, pray for those who are in positions of authority. I have not agreed with all of the presidents that I have had since I've been an adult and have voted in the elections. But I want you to know this, I've always honored my president as president. And I don't like for cheap shots for people to take, even if we disagree. Even if we disagree with what our sitting president does, honor the man as the president of the United States. And give him the honor that that office is due, even if we disagree perhaps with some of his policies, and we are free to do that in our society. So therefore I am called upon as a Christian, therefore, to submit, to share, and to support my government. Do you know what Paul is saying? In a nutshell, he says, be a good citizen. Become aware. Thank God for the Constitution of the United States of America. Thank God for this land. Thank God for our institutions. Thank God for our form of government. And it is about time that we Christians stood up and be counted. And who said that we rejoice in what God has given us, and by the grace of God, we shall do what the Bible commands us to do, not only for God's sake, but for our sake, and ultimately for our country's sake. Are you a good citizen? Are you willing to open your heart and to be responsive to what our God teaches us that we need to do? On this day, any day, but on this day particularly, let us realize that Jesus went to the cross, that He died for us, that He arose again from the dead, that we've been made accepted in the Beloved because of Him, and He gives these obligations to us. Therefore, in faithfulness to Him, let us respond. Some of us need to respond in receiving Christ as Savior. Others of us need to respond in rededicating our life to Christ, and others of us need to respond in saying, I need to change some of my attitudes. Whatever be our response that we need to make, let's do it for Jesus' sake, for our sake, and for our country's sake. Amen?
1: 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Our text, Romans chapter 13, verses 1 through 7. We learn that there should be fear to whom fear is due, honor to whom honor is due. God commands us to pray for those in authority and to honor the office, even if we cannot honor the man. Our time together on the Dynamic Living broadcast has come to a close. My name is Stephen Brown, and I invite you back next time for more matters of how to live dynamically for the Lord. Dynamic living is this, for me to live is Christ.

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1: Often I hear people say to me, surely young people do not listen to BBN. I mean, after all, the music, you know, we're not out there rocking it out and beating the drums, and we're not in tune with what's going on, supposedly. That's what they try to tell us. And then I pick up letter after letter telling us of many young people tuned in and thank God for quality Christian programming and great music. Well, this one comes from down in Columbus, Georgia. And he says, my name is Robert. I'll leave it there. He said, I'm 12 years old, and I love to listen to BBN. Some of my favorite programs are Running to Win, Conference Pulpit, Christian Classics, Unshackled, The News, and The Good News. A lot of other programs, too. I enjoy the music, too. I'm in the chorus at my middle school. I like to sing along with the songs in the night. Mark that down, 12 years old. And then we want to take another trip down into Latin America, and this goes to Brazil. This is our area representative shared this with us. We went to 30 classrooms and spoke to over 1,000 students from the first and eighth grade. We weren't allowed to say much in each classroom, but we were able to challenge them to consider their relationship with God, invite them to read the tracts that we gave them, to tune into BBN. And as we were walking out of the class, one boy said, my dad won't listen to any other station. A third grader said that his dad supports BBN. And that's in Curitiba, Brazil. So, from Brazil, from the third and fourth and fifth graders and eighth graders, and from a 12-year-old, it just kind of says, you know, young people are tuned in, and they're listening, and how exciting it is to share the Word of God. So pray for these young people, and pray for all the listeners to BBN around the world 24/7 as we share good music and God's Word, touching the lives of so many at so many crossroads every day.

There once was a prince who cared only for himself. His mother convinced him to go out into the garden and read from the Bible every day for 3 weeks. Eventually, he came to realize how selfish he was, and he trusted in Christ as his Savior. One way that you can study God's Word is by logging on to the BBN Bible Institute. That's bbnbi.org. bbnbi.org. It's absolutely free.

This is the parable of tomorrow. I looked at the mountain. "It's too hard, Lord," I said. "I cannot climb." "Take my hand," he whispered. "I will be your strength." I saw the road. "It's too long, Lord," I said. "So rough and long." "Take my love," he answered. "I will guard your feet." I looked at the sky. "The sun is gone," I said. "Already it grows dark." "Take the lantern of my word," he whispered. "That will be light enough." So we climbed. The road was narrow and steep, but the way was bright. And when the thorns reached out, they found his hand before they touched my own. And when my path grew rough, I knew it was his love that kept my feet from stumbling. Then I grew very tired. "I can go no farther, Lord," I said. But he answered, "Night is gone. Look up, my child." I looked, and it was dawn. Green valleys stretched below. "I can go on alone now," I said. And then I saw the marks. "Lord, thou art wounded. Thy hands are bleeding, thy feet bruised. Was it for me?" He whispered, "I did it gladly." Then I fell at his feet. "Lord, lead me on," I cried. "No road too long, no valley too deep, if thou art with me. We walk together now, and shall forevermore."

0: Welcome again to Conference Pulpit from BBN. Our speaker this week is Johnny Pope. He is in his 40th year as senior pastor of Christ Church Baptist Fellowship in Houston, Texas. He and his wife spent 10 years in evangelism after a short tenure on the faculty of Hiles Anderson College following his graduation there. His ministry is not only characterized by faithfulness and integrity, but defined by a vibrant prayer life and a reputation for rightly dividing the word of truth. Johnny Pope also speaks at conferences across the nation and overseas. Here again is Johnny Pope, our speaker on Conference Pope of this week, with the message, The Significance of the Ascension of Christ to the Right Hand of the Father.
1: If you would, let's turn to Mark, the 16th chapter, and we'll go from Mark, the 16th chapter, to Ephesians, the first chapter. First of all, Mark, the 16th chapter. And then we'll go from there to Ephesians. One verse, Mark 16, verse number 19. If you would, we're going to read that one verse aloud, please. Mark 16 and verse 19. So then after the Lord had spoken unto them, he was received up into heaven and set on the right hand of God. Now let's read that verse one more time. So then after the Lord had spoken unto them, he was received up into heaven and set on the right hand of God. And then let's go to Ephesians 1, please, beginning in verse number 16. Reading with me, Ephesians 1. Paul was telling them that he was not going to stop praying for them, but I want you to stay with me here. We'll begin reading verse 16 through the end of the chapter. Ready? Let's read. Cease not to give thanks for you, making mention of you in my prayers, that the God of our Lord Jesus Christ

Christ, the Father of glory, may give unto you the spirit of wisdom and revelation in the knowledge of him, the eyes of your understanding being enlightened, that you may know what is the hope of his calling, and what the riches of the glory of his inheritance in the saints, and what is the exceeding greatness of his power to usward who believe, according to the working of his mighty power, which he wrought in Christ, when he raised him from the dead, and set him at his own right hand in the heavenly places, far above all principality and power and might and dominion and every name that is named, not only in this world, but also in that which is to come, and hath put all things under his feet, and gave him to be the head over all things to the church, which is his body, the fullness of him that filleth all in all. Let's remain standing. We'll have a word of prayer, and then please be seated. Lord, thank you for the great truth that we've read just in these verses. Give us power from on high to minister your word in truth. Give us a great reminder of your power, not only at the right hand of the Father, but working in us today, right here, right now, in Jesus' name, amen. You may be seated, please. In the timeline, starting in year one, the year of our Lord, Christ came. The Bible points out in Matthew 1:21, thou shalt call his name Jesus. And I love the wording, he shall save his people from their sins. Notice it did not say save the people in their sins, but from their sins. Salvation is deliverance. It's exactly what the word connotates. We are saved. Saved from the power of sin. Saved from the torments of hell. Saved from a life of a debased life of wickedness. And remembering that whatsoever man soweth, that shall he also reap. So we see that Christ died according to the scriptures, chapter 15 of 1 Corinthians 3 and 4. He died, he was buried, and he rose again. He's alive forevermore. Then he ascended up on high. And there again, he ascended on high, and he gave us the promise and the fulfillment of the promise that he would give the Holy Spirit. And he sent the Holy Spirit and gave gifts unto men. And we're in that wonderful dispensation of grace, or the dispensation of the church. And we often think about the time that we're living in. What does it mean? What is our commission? Well, I think we all know our commission. It's a great commission to go into all the world and preach the gospel to every creature in our Jerusalem, in our Judea, in our Samaria, and even to the uttermost parts of the earth. That is the commission that God has given us. But where is the power? The power, of course, is in the Lord. I want to talk about the significance of the ascension of Christ to the right hand of the Father. There's so much that can be said and should be said about the right hand. We see, let me just throw out some verses real quickly. So we're going to turn this into a Bible drill for a moment here. But if you have your Bibles, look at Revelation 1, Revelation chapter 1, going back to that last book of the Bible, Revelation chapter 1. Notice what it says in Revelation 1, verse number 16. And he had in his right hand seven stars, and out of his mouth went a sharp two-edged sword, and his countenance was as the sun shineth in his strength. And when I saw him, I fell at his feet as dead, and he laid his right hand upon me, saying unto me, fear not, I am the first and the last. If you have your Bibles, let's turn over to Isaiah 41. Let's go over to Isaiah 41 for just a moment. Isaiah 41. Notice what it says, please, in verse number 10. Isaiah 41, verse number 10. Fear thou not, for I am with thee. Be not dismayed, for I am thy God. I will strengthen thee. Yea, I will help thee. Yea, I will uphold thee with the right hand of my righteousness. So we see that the right hand is a symbol of God imparting strength, or strength, however you like to pronounce it there, okay? Notice Exodus 29, verse number 20. Let's just quickly turn over to Exodus 29, please. If you have your Bibles, turn over there, Exodus 29 and verse number 20. Now, this is talking about the Levitical order of sacrifice. And I know that much could be said and should be said in inegesis right here, or exegesis. But let me just please see if you can't see something that's going to be pointed out in verse 20 of Exodus 29. Then shalt thou kill the ram and take of his blood and put it on the right tip
of the right ear of Aaron, and upon the tip of the right ear of his sons, and upon the right thumb of their right hand, and upon the great toe of their right foot, and sprinkle the blood upon the altar round about. Leviticus 8:23. Notice Leviticus 8 and verse number 23. And he slew it, and Moses took of the blood of it, and put it upon the tip of Aaron's right ear, and upon the thumb of his right hand, and upon the great toe of his right foot. And just turn a few more pages over, chapter 14, Leviticus, chapter 14 of Leviticus, verse number 17. Verse number 17. And the rest of the oil that is in his hand shall the priest put upon the tip of the right ear of him that is to be cleansed, and upon the thumb of his right hand, and upon the great toe of his right foot, upon the blood of the trespass offering. So we see right off the bat here, as we're talking about the right hand, that it has to do with strength, it has to do with sacrifice. If you have your Bibles, look at Revelation. Now we're going to go back. We're literally almost going from Genesis to Revelation, but not quite. Leviticus to Revelation. Look at this, please. Revelation chapter 5. Revelation chapter 5. Okay? Revelation 5, verse number 1. Revelation 5 and verse number 1. And I saw on the right hand of him that sat on the throne a book written within and on the backside, sealed with seven seals. Notice verse number 7. And he came and took the book out of the right hand of him that sat upon the throne. Some Bible teachers have said that that is referring to the book sealed with seven seals as the Word of God. Now, in these ancient days, they were scrolls, and they were sealed with seven seals. I had a preacher bring to my attention many, many years ago when I was a young preacher. He said, if you ever look on the back of the Bible, even though they might have, you might say, rims, 1, 2, 3, 4, 5 notches right here. If you take this apart, you often see seven places where the Bible's often bound. Many Bibles, even to this day, bound with seven seals. So when John saw that there was found no one worthy to take the book out of the hand of the Lord God upon the throne, there was only one. He who sat upon the right hand could take the book sealed with seven seals. There's only one that has lived this book perfectly, and that's the Lord Jesus Christ, who has the authority, being on the right hand of the Father, taken from the right hand of our Father. You know, it's a great truth that we see the right hand signifies strength that is given. It signifies sacrifice. It signifies sovereignty. Let me show you what it says in Revelation 10. Revelation 10 and verse number 2. And he had in his right hand a little book open, and he set his right foot upon the sea and his left foot upon the earth. So here we see again another hand with a book in the hand, and the foot in the sea, the right foot in the sea. So we see there's a sovereignty that is mentioned here. Genesis 48. Now we're literally going from Revelation to Genesis. Look at Genesis 48 for just a moment. Genesis 48. Genesis 48. And I want to read this and see if you don't catch a significance here. Joseph wants his sons to be blessed, Manasseh and Ephraim. So he brings them to Jacob before Jacob dies. And says in verse number 8, Genesis 48, and Israel beheld Joseph's sons and said, whose are these? He was losing his eyesight, probably in that day, had macular degeneration. And Joseph said unto his father, they are my sons, whom God hath given me in this place. And he said, bring them, I pray thee, unto me, and I will bless them. Now the eyes of Israel were dim for age, so that he could not see. And he brought them near unto him, and he kissed them and embraced them. And Israel said unto Joseph, I had not thought to see thy face, and lo, God has showed me also thy seed. And Joseph brought them out from between his knees, and he bowed himself with his face to the earth. And Joseph took them both, Ephraim in his right hand toward Israel's left hand, and Manasseh in his left hand toward Israel's right hand, and brought them near unto him. Manasseh being the older, Ephraim being the younger, Manasseh is directed by Joseph into the right hand of Jacob, Ephraim into the left hand. Israel stretched out his right hand and laid it upon Ephraim's head, who was the younger, and his left hand upon Manasseh's head, guiding his hands wittingly, for Manasseh was the firstborn. And he blessed Joseph and said,
God before whom my fathers Abraham and Isaac did walk, the God which fed me all my life long unto this day, the angel which redeemed me from all evil, bless the lads, and let my name be named on them, and the name of my fathers Abraham and Isaac, and let them grow into a multitude in the midst of the earth. When Joseph saw that his father laid his right hand upon the head of Ephraim, it displeased him. He held up his father's hand to remove it from Ephraim's head unto Manasseh's head. And Joseph said unto his father, not so, my father, for this is the firstborn. Put thy right hand upon his hand head. And his father refused and said, I know it, my son, I know it. He also shall become a people, and he also shall be great, but truly his younger brother shall be greater than he, and his seed shall become a multitude of nations. And he blessed them that day, saying, In thee shall Israel bless, saying, God make thee as Ephraim and as Manasseh. And he set Ephraim before Manasseh. So in the little bit of the argument there between Joseph and his father, we see that his father pointed out he knew exactly what he was doing when he was crossing over to put his right hand on Ephraim. So we see that the right hand of blessing is proffered to Ephraim. Even to this day, we might not always know why we use that term. If somebody is very important to, let's say, a ministry or to a profession, we often say, he is my right-hand man, okay? The hand of blessing. So we see that there's a lot of significance in the right hand. We see that Jesus was raised up and he sat on the right hand of the Father. So much has been said and is said in the Scripture. Probably 167 verses have to deal with the right hand in the Bible. We're not going to go through all 167 verses. I thought I'd share that with you. But I'd like for us to look over the power of sin that is shown to us by the right hand of the Father, at the right hand of the Father. A little boy said to his father one time, he said, Dad, did you know that God is left-handed? He said, no, I didn't know God was left-handed. He said, where did you ever hear that? He said, I heard it in Sunday school. He said, your teacher said he was right-handed? Well, no, not exactly. But they said Jesus was sitting on the Father's right hand, so he must be left-handed, you know. I know that's a little sacrilegious, but I heard it from a preacher years ago, and I wanted to see if it would still work, and I don't think it worked very good. But anyway, notice in the Bible, please, in Hebrews chapter 1. Look at Hebrews chapter 1. I love the majestic language here of Hebrews chapter 1. It is magnificent. But also I pray that we'll just look not only at the magnificent language, the verbiage of this great writing that's inspired Scripture, but also that we'll profit from it and realize that there is no sin that God does not have power over in our lives at all. Hebrews 1, it says in verse number 1, God who at sundry, which means many times, and in divers manners, many different times and in different manners, spake in time past unto the fathers by the prophets, hath in these last days spoken unto us by his Son, whom he hath appointed heir of all things, by whom also he made the worlds, who being the brightness of his glory, and the express image of his person, and upholding all things by the word of his power, when he had by himself purged our sins, sat down on the right hand of the majesty on high. When he took care of dying for our sins and paying the atonement, he sat down at the right hand of the majesty on high. Just turn a few pages over to chapter 10 of Hebrews, verse number 7. Chapter 10 of Hebrews in verse number 7. Here we see, then said I, lo, I come in the volume of the book, it is written of me to do thy will, O God. A promise from the Psalms. Above when he said, sacrifice and offering and burnt offerings, an offering for sin, thou wouldst not, neither hadst pleasure therein, which are offered by the law. Then said he, lo, I come to do thy will, O God. He take away the first that he may establish the second. By the which will we are sanctified through the offering of the body of Jesus Christ, once for all, and every priest standing daily ministering and offering oftentimes in the same sacrifices, which can never take away sins. But this man, after he had offered one sacrifice for sins forever, sat down on the right hand of God.
from henceforth expecting till his enemies be made his footstool. For by one offering he hath perfected forever them that are sanctified. Now, before we go any further, I want you to see this. He sat down on the right hand of God, verse 12 says, after he had offered the sacrifice for sins. How many sacrifices? One sacrifice. One sacrifice. And then it said in verse 14 that that one sacrifice perfected forever them that are sanctified. That means when a person comes beneath the blood of Jesus, by according to the right hand of the power of Almighty God, you are sealed by the Holy Spirit of the day of redemption. You go into a court of law. You're about to make an oath. Raise your right hands, please. Place your hand upon the Bible. I wonder how long we're going to still be able to do that, huh? Okay, but raise your right hand, please. Do you swear to tell the truth, the whole truth, nothing but the truth? So help you God. Why do you raise the hand? Why do you raise the hand? You know, the Bible teaches us very clearly that this is a sign of great power. God says he went and sat down at the right hand of the Father, and there is an oath to you, a covenant oath, that whoever believes in Jesus will not perish, but have forever everlasting life. It'd be as possible for you to lose your salvation as you could jump the Grand Canyon flat-footed, or for a spiral to bit its web on the moving hands of a town clock. It's not going to happen. Once you're saved forever. My sheep hear my voice. They know my call. He said, no man should but to pluck them out of my hand. Somebody said, don't you believe the devil can get you? No, because if he gets us, he's got a prize of the nail-pierced hands of Jesus. He's got a prize of the hands of the Father. Break the seal of the Holy Spirit. And as one old-timer said, if he gets that far, he's getting saved himself. Because if any man be in Christ, he's a new creature. And once we're saved forever, saved forevermore. The perseverance of the saints, we shall persevere because of the saving power of the blood of Jesus Christ. So we see that that right hand of the power on high, Jesus being at the right hand, means that we have the power over the sin that could easily beset us. Notice what it says in Hebrews chapter 12. Hebrews chapter 12, verse number 2. Looking unto Jesus, the author and finisher of our faith, who for the joy that was set before him, that is you and me, becoming saved, endured the cross, despising the shame, and is set down on the right hand of the throne of God. Why does he sit there? Did you know that in the Old Testament temple, in the Old Testament tabernacle, you had the laver, you had the altar of sacrifice, you had the incense burning, the candlesticks, you had the holy place, you had the most holy place, you had the Ark of the Covenant, you had the carved cherubim, all manner of furniture. There's one piece of furniture that was not in the tabernacle and not in the temple, a chair. There was no chair. You want to know why? Because those priests offered up sacrifice, first for their own sins and then for the people's. For Jesus offered himself up once and for all and is set down at the right hand of the majesty on high because it is finished. It is done. Like one little girl gave her testimony, all I did was the letting and Jesus did the saving. My friends, if you've never come to accept the finished work of Jesus Christ, then you're not saved. It's a finished work indeed. It's not only power over sin in general, but I will tell you it's a power over the influence of evil. I want you to see a great promise that's going to come. 1 Peter 3:22, and then we're going to go to Luke 22. 1 Peter 3, in verse number 22. 1 Peter 3, verse number 22. Speaking of Jesus, who has gone into heaven and is on the right hand of God. I love this. Angels and authorities and powers made subject unto him. And this is where I want you to see Jesus positioned in the church age, at the right hand of the Father. That means all power is given in him in heaven and in earth. And the symbol of him sitting on that throne is evermore to tell us that he has the authority over all powers, over all angels, over all people, over all circumstances, over all things. All power is given in him in heaven and earth.
Notice Luke 22. Luke 22. I want you to see something too here that maybe you've never seen it together when the Lord was so bold to those who were attempting to make sure that he would die on that old rugged cross. Look what it says in Luke 22. Verse number 47. In the Garden of Gethsemane, and while he yet spake, verse 47, behold a multitude, and he that was called Judas, one of the 12, went before them and drew near unto Jesus to kiss him, verse 48. But Jesus said unto him, Judas, betrayest thou the Son of Man with a kiss? When they which were about him saw what would follow, they said unto him, Lord, shall we smite with a sword? And one of them smote the servant of the high priest and cut off his right ear. And Jesus answered and said, suffer ye thus far. And he touched his ear and healed him. Then Jesus said unto the chief priests and captains of the temple and the elders which were come to him, be ye come out as against a thief with swords and staves? Here they come with shackles to band up the hands that made the bands of Orion and Pleiades. And they're going to shackle him up. When I was daily with you in the temple, ye stretched forth no hands against me. But this is your hour. This is your period, your time period. And the power of darkness, I'm giving this to you so the will of God may be accomplished. Verse 54, then they took him and led him and brought him into the high priest's house. And Peter followed afar off. And when they had kindled a fire in the midst of the hall and were set down together, Peter sat down among them. But a certain maid beheld him as he sat by the fire and earnestly looked upon him and said, this man was also with him. And he denied him, saying, woman, I know him not. And after a little while, another saw him and said, thou art also of them. And Peter said, man, I am not. And about the space of 1 hour after, another confidently affirmed, saying, of a truth, this fellow also was with them, for he is a Galilean. And Peter said, man, I know not what thou sayest. And immediately while he yet spake, the cock crew. In one place the scripture says, even cursed and denied the Lord. And this is interesting. Luke tells us in verse 61, and the Lord turned and looked upon Peter. In the midst of these events, being led away ultimately to be crucified, Jesus pauses after Peter denied him 3 times and looks right at him across the hall and sees him standing there. And Peter sees Jesus looking right at him. Don't you know that was convicting? For Jesus had told him that before the cock crows twice, he would deny him thrice. And Peter remembered the word of the Lord, how he had said unto him, before the cock crow, thou shalt deny me thrice. I think from that day on, every time Peter heard a cock crow, it was a bad memory. And Peter went out and wept bitterly. And the men that held Jesus mocked him and smote him. And when they had blindfolded him, they struck him on the face and asked him, saying, prophesy, who is it that smote thee? And many other things blasphemously spake they against him. And as soon as it was day, the elders of the people and the chief priests and the scribes came together and led him into their council, saying, art thou the Christ? Tell us. And he said unto them, if I tell you, ye will not believe. And if I ask you, you will not answer me, nor let me go. Now I want to pause for just a moment to make a heavy, heavy point. It appears, humanly speaking, if you're just reading this maybe for the first time, at this point, it looks like Christ has lost everything and everything seems out of control. The treasure of that first church, the only Judean, has denied him by betrayal. Peter, his lead disciple, has denied him by lip. Not that he was forsaking the Lord as such, but in this moment of backsliding and not having God's strength, he denies the Lord. And now he's led away. They've blindfolded him and beat him. And he's telling them, now I know that you won't believe. But then,
in the midst of this very moment when it seems literally all the world, even his disciples, have turned against him. He says in verse number 69, "Hereafter shall the Son of Man sit on the right hand of the power of God." In other words, he just said a few verses early, this is your hour of power, but you're only going to get 1 hour. You're only going to get a limited amount of time, because I am leaving here and I will be on the right hand of the Majesty on high, and I will be in control. He said another place, and you see me coming again. He's coming back in this power. And they said, art thou then the Son of God? And he said to them, ye say that I am. Out of your own mouth you said it. And they said, what need have we any further witnesses? For we ourselves have heard of his own mouth, and they're ready to make sure that he dies. Why? Because he has just made himself equal with God. Because he is God. So we see that this right hand means power over sin, but it also means power over evil. All this evil is loosed against him, but he said, listen, I'm going to be at the right hand of the power of God. You're not going to check me. You will be checkmated. You're not going to corner me. You are the one that one day will cry out for the rocks to fall on you and hide you from the face of the Lamb of God who now comes back. Wow. If you have your Bibles, look at Acts chapter 2 and verse 32. The book of Acts chapter 2 and verse number 32. The frustrating thing about this message that I'm bringing to you tonight is to find the cutting off place, because there's so much that could be and should be said about this. Acts 2:32. If you don't mind, we're going to go to Acts 2 in just a moment, but I'm going to go over to Psalm 110 for just a moment here and read this myself. You don't have to, but in Psalm 110, I'm going to read a verse and then one in Psalm 118. All right, Psalm 110, verse number 1. The Lord said unto my Lord, sit thou at my right hand until I make thy enemies thy footstool. If his throne is in heaven, seated at the right hand of the Father, and the earth is his footstool, I always like to say, everything that is over my head is under his feet. Everything that's over my head is under his nail-pierced feet. Psalm 118, verse number 16. Psalm 118, verse number 16. The right hand of the Lord is exalted. The right hand of the Lord doeth valiantly. Now back to Acts 2 and verse number 32. Acts 2, verse number 32. This Jesus hath God raised up, whereof we all are witnesses. When I was a teenage preacher, this is one of the first sermons I preached entitled, This Jesus. Amen. It still kind of thrills me, to tell you the truth. This Jesus hath God raised up, whereof we are all witnesses. Therefore, being by the right hand of God exalted, and having received of the Father the promise of the Holy Ghost, he has shed forth this which ye now see and hear. For David is not ascended into the heavens, but he saith himself, the Lord said unto my Lord, sit thou at my right hand until I make thy foes thy footstool. Therefore, let all the house of Israel know assuredly that God hath made that same Jesus, whom you have crucified, both Lord and Christ. So the fact that he is at the right hand of the Father right now, exalted, means that he is not only Christ, but he is Lord, Kyrios. That same word can be translated emperor. That same Lord can be translated king. It means that he is the boss of the universe. That's exactly what it means. That means that evil cannot power over him. And furthermore, he said here, going back to verse 33, therefore being by the right hand of God exalted, and having received of the Father the promise of the Holy Ghost, he shed forth this which ye now see and hear. He said, tarry in Jerusalem until you be endued with power from on high. So when he was at the right hand of the Father, he had ascended up, sat down at the right hand of the Father, and from that vantage point, he sent the Holy Spirit. So watch this. From the vantage point of the power on high, he sends the Holy Spirit so we might have power below.
Power below, because we have power from on high. So this business of the church age being just a mere parenthesis is not just merely a parenthesis. It's a time when God wants to work powerfully among his people. We see that the right hand signifies power over sin, power over evil, and power through us. Thanks be to God. If you have your Bibles, look at Acts chapter 5 and verse number 20. Acts chapter 5 and verse number 20. Go stand and speak in the temple to the people all

Amen. Then Peter and the other apostles answered and said, we ought to obey God rather than man. The God of our fathers raised up Jesus, whom ye slew and hanged on a tree. Him hath God exalted with his right hand to be a prince and a savior, for to give repentance to Israel and forgiveness of sins. And we are his witnesses of these things, and so is also the Holy Ghost, whom God hath given to them that obey him. Him hath God exalted with his right hand to be a prince and a savior. Do you realize that Romans 5:17 says that we are to reign in this life through one Jesus Christ, through one Christ Jesus? He has made us the head and not the tail, Deuteronomy says, to be above only and not beneath. So Peter is standing there saying, we're going to obey God rather than man, and Caesar can't shut us up and no one can shut us up. We're going to do this because God has put him at the right hand of the Father. He is exalted to be a prince. And so in this life, we will live a royal life. We will live a royal life. I don't have time to go into the longer version of this, but I love the story of when they had the Dauphin. And Marie Antoinette was beheaded, and King Louis was beheaded as well. And they were contemplating beheading the Dauphin, little five-year-old boy. They were trying to make him do vulgarities. They were trying to get him to eat things he wasn't used to eating. They actually, according to the story I read, had his head on the block and were ready to raise the guillotine and take his head off when someone said, no, don't do that. Let's have some fun with him. And they tormented the little rascal. And so the story as given to me some many years ago was that the young Dauphin, future king of France, supposedly, or lined up to be, stood up in front of over 100 people at a place called the Old Mags, where the harlots and the drunkards would hang out. And they were trying to force these things on him, and he shook his little royal robes. He lifted his head high and said, I'll not do these things you want me to do. I'll not eat these things you want me to eat. I'm the son of the king. I'm the king's boy. And buddy, they backed off in awe of a young man who had royalty in his blood. You know, when we know who we are in Jesus Christ, everything changes. God has exalted him to the right hand of the Father. He is the Prince of Princes. He is the Lord of Lords, the King of Kings. And Peter could stand up there and say, we're going to obey God no matter what, because we're obeying the Prince. No king but Jesus, some of the early patriots said when they went in the battle against the British. Amen. So we have power, and this kind of power also brings conviction. When we operate in that power from on high, notice going back to Acts chapter 5 and verse 33, and when they heard that, they were cut to the heart and took counsel to slay them. When we operate in the power from on high, it brings conviction. Sometimes it brings anger. I want you to see something else, and this is so precious to me, and I pray it's precious to you. Look at Hebrews 8 and verse number 1. Hebrews 8 and verse number 1. And we're going to start rounding this off in just a moment here. Hebrews 8 and verse number 1. I want you to see something here. Now of the things which we have spoken, this is the sum. We have such an high priest who is set on the right hand of the throne of the majesty in the heavens, a minister of the sanctuary and of the true tabernacle, which the Lord pitched, and not man. For every high priest is ordained to offer gifts and sacrifices, wherefore it is of that necessity that this man have somewhat to offer. Notice what it says, if you'll just slip with me over here, just, I'm not over there, but back up to chapter 7 of Hebrews. It says in verse number 26, chapter 7, for such an high priest became us, who is holy, harmless, undefiled, separate from sinners, higher than the heavens, who needeth not daily as those high priests to offer up sacrifice, first for his own sin, then for the people's. For this he did once when he offered up himself. Because of this, verse 25, wherefore he is able also even to save them to the uttermost that come unto God by him. Look at this. Seeing he ever liveth to make intercession for them. He prayed for you today from the right hand of the Father. Notice what it says in Romans 8:31. Romans 8:31. Romans 8 and verse number 31. What shall we say then to these things? If God be for us, who can be against us? He that spared not his own son, but delivered

delivered him up for us all, how shall not with him also freely give us all things? Who shall lay anything to the charge of God's elect? It is God that justifieth. Who is he that condemneth? It is Christ that died, yea, rather, that is risen again, who is even at the right hand of God, who also maketh intercession for us. At the right hand of God the Father is God the Son. There he is in full strength, having made sacrifice for us with sovereign control to extend from heaven the right hand, as we saw him put the right hand upon John, who is a picture of a representative of the church age. He has put his right hand of power and blessing upon us. Son of my right hand. That's what Benjamin was called, son of my right hand. It's interesting, Ephraim received the right hand of blessing. The Jewish people in the lower part, that basically constituted the people from the tribe of Judah and the tribe of Benjamin. But to this day, they called all of those people in the southern district Jews. Jews. The people in the north from the northern tribes, they would group them under Ephraim. Who is Ephraim? The one that received the right hand of blessing of Joseph. Through Joseph from Jacob. He put his right hand on Ephraim. So oftentimes Ephraim is referred to as the northern tribes, the Jewish people from the tribe of Judah, as it were, basically from the southern part of Israel. So we see that the right hand of blessing is given us from the church age. God has extended his right hand of blessing. We see that it's a power over sin kind of a blessing. It's a power over evil kind of a blessing. It's a power of extended power unto us blessing. The right hand of his power from on high, given to us his power, the power of the blessed Holy Spirit. We see that it is power in prayer, that today he prayed for me today. When I pray, I'm getting under it is as it is, the right hand of the blessing of God. The one who makes in prayer, that today he prayed for me today. When I pray, I'm getting under it is as it is, the right hand of the blessing of God. The one who makes intercession for us. God wants us to make intercession as well. But then I want you to see this in finality. Look at Acts chapter 7. Acts chapter 7. And we see one other time, well, actually there's more than this, but I want to close with one final time that I want you to see the right hand of God here. Acts chapter 7, verse number 54. Stephen has now preached under the fullness of the Spirit. An old preacher told me years ago that when a preacher preaches under the anointing, he either makes people come under conviction or makes people mad. In verse 54, and when they heard these things, they were cut to the heart and they gnashed on him with their teeth. Look at verse 55. But he, that's Stephen, being full of the Holy Ghost, looked up steadfastly into heaven and saw the glory of God and Jesus, what's the word there? Standing on the right hand of God, and said, behold, I see the heavens opened and the Son of Man standing on the right hand of God. Other than this, when we read the scriptures, we see that Jesus rose again and ascended and sat down at the right hand of the majesty on high. But it appears when a saint so stands for God that he or she is a martyr for Christ, Christ stands. Brother Paul, I have seen in certain concerts when the music was so good, they gave a standing ovation. Our Lord gives a standing ovation to his servant, the preacher, the preaching deacon, Stephen. He stands at the right hand of the power from on high. Oh, that we might live and die in such a way that our Lord would stand to welcome us home. What a picture. What a promise. The right hand of God. Let's go to the Lord in prayer. Father, thank you for the reminder from your precious word of the power that is symbolized by you sitting at the right hand of the majesty on high. And the presence, the manifested presence that is given to think when we leave this world that we might be able to receive from the Lord a standing welcome home, child. Well done, thou good and faithful servant.

0: 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In Jesus' name, amen.
1: Can you picture, in light of the way you have lived for the Lord, Jesus standing for you to welcome you home at the end of your life? 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Are you a part of the family of God? Do you know Jesus as your Savior? Have you repented of your sin? 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

I'm Stephen Brown, sharing God's love with you this evening here in the Music Room. My time is rapidly coming to a close. We have time for a few more selections before we make way for tonight's edition of Christian Classics, narrated by Lynn Brooks. I trust you'll have a restful night and a pleasant day in the Lord on Friday as you continue to seek first the kingdom of God and His righteousness.

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2: Today, we'll be reading Chapter 5 from Esther Reed's Awakening.
3: Long looked for, come at last! Sadie's voice rang through the dining room. A moment later, the young lady reached the pump room, holding up to Esther's view a dainty envelope, addressed in an even daintier hand, to Miss Esther Reed.
4: Here's that wonderful letter from Cousin Abby that you have sent me to the post office for 3 times a day for as many weeks. It reached here by way of Cape Horn, I'd say, by its appearance. It has been remailed twice.
2: Esther set her pail down, grabbed the letter, and retired to the privacy of the pantry to devour it. For once, she was oblivious to the fact that Sadie nibbled on bits of cake broken from the smooth, square loaf while she waited to hear the news.
5: "Anything special?" Mrs. Reed asked, pausing in the doorway.
2: Esther turned a flushed, eager face toward them as she passed the letter to Sadie with permission to read it aloud. Surprised into silence by the unusual confidence, Sadie hurriedly grabbed the letter and started reading.
4: "My dear Esther, I'm in a grand flurry and shall not stop for long stories today, but come to the pith of the matter immediately. We want you. That's nothing new, since we've been wanting you for many a day, but there's new decision in my plans, with new inducements this time. We not only want, but must have you. Please don't say no to me this once. We're having a wedding in our house, and we need your presence. Every bride needs a sister, and you are the one we've chosen to play that role. Father says you can't be your mother's daughter and not have wisdom and charm. I'm very busy helping to get the bride in order, which is a work of time and patience, and I do so much need your aid. Besides, the bride is your Uncle Ralph's only daughter, so of course you ought to be interested in her. Esther, do come. Father says the enclosed $50 is a present from him, which you must honor by letting it pay your fare to New York just as soon as possible. The wedding is set for the 22nd, and we want you here at least 3 weeks before that. Brother Ralph is to be first groomsman. He especially needs your assistance, as the bride has named you for her first bridesmaid. The bride is to dress in white, and Mother has a dress prepared for the bridesmaid to match hers, so that matter need not delay or cause you anxiety. This letter is getting too long. I meant it to be very brief and to the point. I designed every other word to be come. But after all this, I don't believe you'll need so much urging to be with us at this time. I flatter myself that you love me enough to come if you can. So leaving Ralph to give you directions about the trains, I will run and try on the bride's bonnet, which has just come home. P.S. There is to be a groom as well as a bride, though I see I've said nothing about him. Never mind, you shall see him when you come. Dear Esther, there isn't a word of sense in this letter, but I haven't time to put any in. Really? Laughed Sadie as she concluded the reading. This is almost silly enough for me to have written it. Isn't it splendid, though? Esther, I'm glad you are you. I wish I had corresponded with Cousin Abby. A wedding of any kind is a delicious novelty, but a real New York wedding and a bridesmaid besides? My, I've a mind to clap my hands for you, seeing you are too dignified to do it yourself.
2: Oh, said Esther, from whose face the flush had faded, leaving it actually pale with excitement and expected disappointment. You don't suppose I am foolish enough to think I can go, do you?
4: Of course you will go, when Uncle Ralph has paid your fare and more, too. $50 will buy a good deal besides a ticket to New York. Mother, don't even think of saying that she can't go. There is nothing to hinder her. She is to go, isn't she?
2: Why, I don't know, answered this perplexed mother. I want her to, I'm sure. But I don't see how she can be spared. She will need a great many things besides a ticket, and $50 does not go as far as you imagine. Besides, Esther, you know I depend on you so much. Esther's lips parted to speak. Had the words in her heart come forth, they would have been sharp and bitter ones, about never expecting to go anywhere or do anything but work. But Sadie's eager voice was quicker than hers.
4: Oh, now, Mother, it is no use to talk in that way. I've quite set my heart on Esther's going. I never expect to have an invitation there myself, so I must take my honor second hand. Besides, it is time you learn to depend on me a little. I'm 2 inches taller than Esther, and I've no doubt I shall develop into a remarkable person when she is where we can't all lean upon her. School closes this very week, you know, and we have vacation until the end of October. Abby couldn't have chosen a better time. Whom do you suppose she is to marry?
5: What an odd creature not to tell us. Say she can go, Mother, quick.
2: Sadie's last point was a good one, in Mrs. Reed's opinion. Perhaps the giddy Sadie, at once her pride and her anxiety, might learn a little self-reliance by feeling a shadow of the weight of care which rested continually on Esther's shoulders.
5: You certainly need the change, she said, her eyes resting on the young, careworn face of her eldest daughter.
2: But how could we manage about your wardrobe? Your black silk is nice, to be sure, but you would need one fancy evening dress at least, and you know we haven't the money to spare.
5: Then Sadie, selfish Sadie, who was never supposed to have one concern for others and very little for herself, who vexed Esther nearly every hour in the day, suddenly shone out brightly. She stood still and actually seemed to think for a full minute, while Esther jerked a pan of potatoes toward her and began peeling vigorously.
2: Sadie clapped her hands and exclaimed, "Oh, Mother! Mother, I have it exactly! Why didn't we think of it before? There's my blue silk! Just the thing! I'm tall, and she's short, so it will make her a beautiful train dress. Won't that do splendidly?"
5: The magnitude of this proposal silenced even Esther. To be appreciated, the reader must understand that Sadie Reed had never in her life possessed a silk dress. Mrs. Reed's best black silk had long ago been cut over for Esther. So had her brown and white plaid. There had been nothing of the sort to remodel for Sadie. This elegant sky-blue silk had been lying in its satin paper covering for more than 2 years. It was the gift of a dear friend of Mrs. Reed's girlhood to the young beauty who bore her name, and it had been waiting all this time for Sadie to grow up so it could be cut out for her. Meanwhile, she had settled for feasting her eyes upon it. She also gloried in the prospect of that wonderful day when she would sweep across the platform of the music hall with this same silk falling in beautiful blue waves around her. It had long since been decided that she would first wear it on her graduation day. No wonder, then, that Esther was astonished into silence. Mrs. Reed was the first to find voice for her thoughts.
2: "Why, Sadie, my dear child, is it possible you are willing to give up your blue silk?"
5: "Not a bit, Mother. I don't intend to give it up the least bit in the world. I'm merely going to lend it. It's too pretty to stay poked up in that drawer by itself any longer. I've set my heart on its coming out this very season. Just as likely as not, it will learn to put on airs for me when I graduate. I'm not at all satisfied with my accomplishments along those lines now anyway, so Esther shall take it to New York, and if she sits down or stands up or turns around or lacks 1 minute's peace while she has it on, for fear lest she should spot it or tear it or get it stepped on, I'll never forgive her."
2: At this harangue, Esther laughed freely and happily, a rare activity for her. Somehow it seemed as if she really were to go, for Sadie had said in such a brisk, business-like manner, "Esther shall take it to New York." Oh, if she only could go, she would be willing to do anything after that. She felt she must have just one little peep into the beautiful fantasy world that lay outside that dining room and kitchen. Perhaps that laugh did as much for her as anything. It almost startled Mrs. Reed with its sweetness and rarity. What if the change would freshen her and bring her back to them with some of the sparkles that danced in Sadie's eyes? But what if she should grow utterly disgusted with the monotony of their very quiet, very busy life, and refuse to work in that most necessary treadmill any longer? So the mother argued and hesitated, and the decision, which would mean so much more than any of them knew, trembled in the balance. Let Mrs. Reed say once, "Oh, Esther, I don't think you will have to give it up," and Esther would have turned quickly to that pan of potatoes, and with a sneer she would have sharply forbidden anyone to mention the subject to her again. Once more Sadie, dear, merry, silly Sadie, came to the rescue.
5: "Mother, oh, Mother, what an endless time you are taking in deciding. I could plan an expedition to the North Pole in less time than this. I'm just wild for her to go. I want to hear how a genuine New York bride looks. Besides, dear Mother, I want to stay in the kitchen with you. Esther does everything, and I don't have any chance. I long to bake and boil and broil and brew things. Say yes, there's a darling." Mrs. Reed looked at the bright, flushed face and thought how little the dear child knew about all these matters. How little patience poor Esther, who was so competent herself, would have with Sadie's ignorance. Finally, she said with great hesitation, but actually she did say for all to hear, "Well, Esther, my daughter, I really think we must try to get along without you for a little while." And these three people really thought it was they who had decided the matter. Two of them were, at least in theory, believers in a special providence. But it never occurred to them that this little matter in all its details had been settled for ages.
6: 20 minutes here for refreshments. 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
7: New York Daily Papers here. Sweet Orange is here.
5: Amid the cacophony of discordant yells, the screeching of engines, the ringing of bells, and the intolerable din of a merciless gong, Esther pushed and elbowed her way through the crowd. She was almost panting in her efforts to keep up with Mr. Newton, her nervous traveling companion and a merchant in the village. Mrs. Reed, on Dr. Van Anden's advice, had decided he would be a good escort for Esther, since he was going to New York to buy goods for his store. He hurried her through the crowd and the noise into the dining saloon and stood by her side while, obeying his order, she poured down her throat a cup of almost boiling coffee. He seated her in the ladies' waiting room and ordered her not to stir from that spot for any reason while he was gone. He had just enough time to run around to the post office and mail a forgotten letter. Then he vanished, and in the confusion of the crowd, Esther was alone. She did not feel the least bit flurried or anxious. On the contrary, she liked it, this first experience of hers in a city depot. Well, she wouldn't have let it be known for the world to any of the fashionably attired, much-at-ease travelers who thronged past her. But the truth was, Esther had been having her very first ride on the train. Sadie had taken various little trips with her school friends to adjoining towns to obtain school books or music, or to attend a concert, or simply for fun. And although Esther had spent her 18 years of life in a town which had long been an express station, yet for lack of time or money or inclination to take the little journeys within her reach, she had stayed at home. Now she glanced at herself in her perfectly neat, ladylike traveling suit. She could catch a full view of it in the looking glass across from her. The suit was becoming, from the dainty veil fluttering over her hat to the gleaming tips of her walking boots. She emitted a complacent little sigh. "I think I look as much like a traveler as any of them. I'm glad I'm not dressed like that pert-looking girl in brown. It's ridiculous and in very bad taste to travel in such a rich silk. She looks as if she thinks only of her clothes. That's probably what she's thinking about at this very moment." Esther's face betrayed contempt and an air of superiority as she watched the bit of silk and ribbons. Esther had a mistaken opinion of herself in this regard. She would have been indignant had anyone told her that her pretended contempt for the rich, elegant attire displayed around her was really the result of envy. When she told herself she wouldn't lavish so much time and thought and above all money on mere outside show, it was mere nonsense. The truth was, Esther had exquisite taste. Give her the means and she would have glistened in silk and sparkled in jewels. But she thought that her bitter denunciation of fashion and extravagance in this form was outward evidence of a mind elevated far above such trivial subjects. She thus looked down on those whom she considered to be butterflies of fashion. Today on Christian Classics, we have been reading from the book Esther Reed's Awakening by Isabella MacDonald Alden, published by Creation House, copyright 1992.
8: 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This has been a production of the Bible Broadcasting Network.

Well, hello and good evening, friend. You're listening to the Bible Broadcasting Network. Thank you for joining us. My name is Bennett Roberts, and I'll be joining you for a short time. We've got some great Christian music and biblical teaching headed your way now.

By faith we see the hand of God in the light of creation's grand design, in the lives of those who prove his faithfulness, who walk by faith and not by sight. By faith our fathers roamed the earth with the power of his promise in their hearts, of a holy city built by God's own hand, a place where peace and justice reigns. We will stand as children of the promise. We will fix our eyes on him, our soul's reward, till the race is finished and the work is done. We will walk by faith and not by sight. Live.

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1: Welcome to Johnny Erickson Tada Sharing Hope. Johnny's story today will touch your heart deeply. It's about a Caribbean cruise vacation she and Ken went on.
2: It was a Caribbean cruise to the islands a few years ago, a chance for Ken and me to carve out a week for ourselves away from ministry. No phones, no emails, no Wheels for the World trips for Ken and me to go on. We were taking a break from traveling to, you know, developing nations to give Bibles and wheelchairs. We were far away from the maddened crowd, the pressures, the demands, no work, or so I thought. Ken and I leaned over the railing of the enormous ship, and we watched the passengers wind their way off the gangplank, through a checkpoint, and down the narrow streets of a Jamaican village to the marketplace 5 blocks away. Ken looked at me and said, "Are you ready?" And I said, "Let's go." So, decked out in our tourist garb, we made our way through the lines of hawkers and taxi cab drivers. Ken waved them off, and we proceeded to head down the street on the right-hand side, where most of the cruise ship tourists were walking. But then, I looked at the other side of the road, and I noticed a few beggars. I thought, maybe the cruise line doesn't allow them on this side of the street. But then, I spotted a young Jamaican woman in a wheelchair beside a table of seashell necklaces. Ken and I looked at each other and said, "We don't belong on this side of the street. We belong over there." So we left the tourists and crossed the road. We were late getting to the marketplace for chatting with so many disabled people who lined the left side of the street. By the time we reached the village center, I found a place under the shade of the colonnade, and sitting there, I noticed a happy-looking Jamaican man wearing a straw hat. He was seated at the corner of the colonnade. He was a one-man band, he was, strumming a banjo while pumping drums and a horn with his good foot. I noticed his other leg was amputated. His music was upbeat, and so I wheeled through the tourist to get closer. And when he saw me kind of bob my head to his rhythm, this man picked up a pair of maracas and offered them to me. "Here, lady, come and join me. Play these." I smiled as I shook my head. "Oh, no." But when he saw my smile, he stood up, hobbled over, and tried to place the maracas in my hand. That's when he drew back, stunned. He realized that not only were my legs paralyzed, but I did not have use of my hands. His smile turned to dismay, and he cried to everyone gathered there, "Oh, pray for this lady, pray for her." The group didn't know how to react. Ken arrived on the scene, and together we tried to alleviate everyone's concerns, especially the Jamaican with the banjo. I tried to reassure him, "It's okay, really, I'm happy because of Jesus." At which point, he pressed his hands together and lowered his head as if to show me he would pray. That night, back in the ship's dining room,

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0: I wonder what it was like when Christ first walked among his creation in human form. Hello, I'm Chuck Swindoll. When Jesus walked on this earth, he came to the Sea of Galilee, and he saw that sea as no one else had ever seen it. And so he looked and may have said something to himself like, "Yep, that's exactly what I made." And he saw the grass sloping down toward the shore of the sea and said, "Yes, that's the slope. I put it there." And he saw old Mount Hermon in the distance and must have thought, "There's that mountain I fixed into place." All things came into being through him, and apart from him, nothing came into being.
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1: How do you do? The noted American author Thomas Wolfe said, "Loneliness is and always has been the central and inevitable experience of every man." And Wolfe is right as far as he goes. But he fails to mention that the defining factor of loneliness is how a person reacts to it and handles it. Today, we will learn how a woman did just that because her heart and mind and life had been unshackled. This is Unshackled, the unique dramatic series telling true stories of real people, produced in Chicago by Pacific Garden Mission. Since 1877, Pacific Garden Mission has offered shelter for all who enter these doors that never close. At the old lighthouse, food, clothing, a warm and safe place to sleep, as well as medical and dental care, are offered at no cost to all who are in need. And more important than meeting their physical needs, Pacific Garden Mission provides the answer to their spiritual needs. Through daily gospel services, Bible classes, and personal conversation, pastors and counselors proclaim the great message of a new life that can set them free, and all who are willing to find their true identity as a child of God. And now here's program number 2564 in the series Unshackled, the program that makes you face yourself and think.
2: Well, good morning, Max, honey. You're up bright and early.
3: Morning, Mom. I've got to clean the kids' shoes so they'll look good for church.
2: Well, breakfast will be ready soon. Would you like some coffee?
3: No, thanks. Hey, where's Dad?
2: Well, I think he went back to bed. He was in the bathroom earlier, but he didn't seem to be feeling too well.
3: Oh, well, he sure was something last night, wasn't he?
2: Oh, he was just crazy. I don't know what got into him.
3: He's always funny, but I don't ever remember him cutting up like he did last night.
2: He's so excited to have you enjoying the grandchildren here.
3: Yeah, he's quite a dad and quite a grandpa. Mom, did you hear something?
2: Oh, what do you mean, honey?
3: Upstairs. It sounded like... Dad!
2: Max? Max, what is it? Paul, are you all right?
3: Dad? Dad!
2: Max, is he?
3: Mom, Dad is gone.
1: The woman in our story came to work at Pacific Garden Mission in 1965. Her earlier life would have likely been considered normal by most. She and her husband had been happily married, they had raised a son, and were experiencing the joys of being grandparents when suddenly nothing would ever seem normal again. We first told her story almost 35 years ago, but today we'd like to once again introduce you to a charming, warm-hearted little woman named Hildred Stout, right now on Unshackled.
2: Many things have changed since I worked at Pacific Garden Mission as night supervisor of the Women's and Children's Division. In 1965, we housed those needy ladies and their children on two floors of the mission building on South State Street. Now, I know there must have been people far better qualified than I

0: to do the work, but I also knew that it was God who brought me here. And I'll have to admit that I resisted. I had serious doubts, so I dragged my feet, but God kept nudging me, and the time came when I had no choice. I first knew of Pacific Garden Mission back in 1940 when Harry Saulnier came to the Bible conference at Red Rock, Pennsylvania, and showed the film Out of the Night. It made a deep impression on me and my husband, Paul. We talked about it on the drive home to Berwick.
1: You know, honey, that's a wonderful film.
0: Oh, it really is. You know, I just can't get that girl's face out of my mind. She was in such terrible condition, and then to be so completely transformed.
1: Yeah, there's no miracle so wonderful as the change that the Lord makes in the human heart.
0: Ah, well, we ought to know. He's done it for us. You know, Paul, if I'm ever left alone, I'm going to Pacific Garden Mission and work.
1: Oh, you don't think that I'm planning to run out on you, do you?
0: You know better than that. But if God should take you first, that's what I want to do. I said it, and I meant it. And then I forgot all about it. Oh, I didn't forget about the mission. I couldn't. I look forward to the arrival of the PGM News every month, and the old lighthouse was on my prayer list. Prayer was something I had learned as a little girl from my grandmother. She used to tell me about the Lord. She wanted me to know Him. I remember she used to say, "Hilly, I want you to be different." It was probably her influence that caused me to go forward in church to receive Christ when I was only 8. I grew up to be what people call a nice girl, but I was much too busy living my own life to think much about what God had intended for me to do. When I met Paul Stout on a blind date, I was sure from the first that he was the man for me. And he responded. Ours was a short engagement and a long, happy marriage. But like most young brides, I had a great deal to learn.
1: Well, and what's my bride of one day up to?
0: They say, the way to a man's heart.
1: Oh, don't believe everything you hear, huh? Don't tell me I married a beauty and got myself a good cook, too.
0: Cook? A pot of coffee and deli cake? Oh, I neglected to tell you it before, Paul, but I don't know how to cook.
1: Well, I could do worse. Cake, coffee, and kisses?
0: First, a little prayer.
1: Huh? Oh, sure.
0: God, our Father, we give thanks for our home, for our love, and for this food. We trust in Thee to continue to provide for us as bountifully in the years to come. In Jesus' name, amen.
1: Pardon me. Did you say bountifully?
0: No, I'm afraid I did.
1: Maybe we ought to pray for a cookbook, huh?
0: Eleven months after we were married, I gave birth to our son, Max. Ours was a happy home, but I'm afraid we thought very little about God and even less about His son, Jesus. The Bible gathered dust, and Paul's vocabulary gathered profanity. Oh, we went to church quite often and felt self-satisfied in that. But Paul's family knew that we were making the very common mistake of depending on our civilized respectability and not on the grace of God. And so for the first 5 years, they prayed for us. Those prayers were answered at a Sunday morning service at the church Paul and I attended. The message we heard went straight to Paul's heart.
2: You may not like to hear it, but it is essential that you do. Jesus Christ shed His blood for you. Amen. Throughout history, God has required a blood sacrifice to cover the sins of His people. Leviticus chapter 17, verse 11 says, "For the life of the flesh is in the blood, and I have given it to you upon the altar to make an atonement for your souls. For it is the blood that maketh an atonement for the soul." Amen. But God knew we could never offer enough sacrifices to pay the sin debt we owe. So He provided the ultimate sacrifice, His only Son, Jesus Christ, who willingly came to earth to give His life, to shed His blood, to pay the debt we owe for our sins. Right. Think of it. all your lies, all your selfish motives, all your hurtful words, all your, you fill in the blank. The debt has been paid through the blood of Jesus, in whom we have redemption through his blood, the forgiveness of sins according to the riches of his grace. Mm-hmm. Have you accepted the blood sacrifice of Jesus Christ for your sins? Each day you delay is another day you say no to God and reject his free gift of salvation paid with the blood of his son. If you walk out of here today without Christ, it's as if you're trampling underfoot the blood of Jesus Christ.
0: You surprised me tonight, honey.
1: There wasn't anything else to do. I had to go forward and receive Christ. By the time the pastor finished speaking, I knew I'd been saying no to God all these years. I couldn't stand the thought of rejecting him anymore.
0: Well, tell me something. Do you feel any different?
1: Some big sensation? No. But you know what I do feel? I feel clean.
0: I watched Paul closely for several days, and you know, he was really different. For one thing, his profanity just disappeared. I don't believe he even gave it much thought. It just ended. And he spent a surprising amount of time reading the Bible. 2 weeks later, our church began holding evangelistic meetings. As I listened to the evangelist explain what it meant to be really born again, I went forward and prayed. Oh, Lord, I understand now what it means to be having you living within me. I want the assurance of your presence in my life like Paul has. I want to be safe in your hands, Lord. Please help me. In Jesus' name, amen. From then on, ours was a Christian home in every way. And although it had never been an unhappy home, I can say that it was far happier during the years when Christ was truly the head of it. We were thrilled when our little boy Max prayed to receive Christ as his Savior, too. When Max grew up and went into the service, I was just as foolish as most mothers, I guess. When that first Christmas came around with Max in the Navy, I was perfectly miserable. I shopped carefully and much earlier than usual. I packed gifts and sent them to our son. But for some reason, when it came to the most expensive gift at all, a beautiful watch I knew he really wanted, I just couldn't bring myself to send it. Instead, I decorated the tree as usual and wrapped the watch and placed it under the tree. On Christmas Eve, we turned out all the lights but the colored ones. There was the tree, the gifts, and my husband. We could hear the chimes in the distance, and I sat and cried and cried and cried.
1: Honey, don't you think it's getting late?
0: Oh, I know it's late, Paul. I just feel so miserable and lonely. I miss Max so much. I'll never be able to sleep, I just know it.
1: I wish I knew what to say.
0: Oh, honey, I wish you did too. But there's nothing.
1: Now, who in the world would be coming here?
0: I know.
1: I don't know what you think you know, but... Max! What in the world?
3: Merry Christmas. Home is the sailor, home from the sea.
0: Max, honey, you're home for Christmas. There I was, with the most special of all gifts I'd bought for my son, all ready and waiting under the tree. Oh, what a wonderful Christmas the three of us enjoyed together.
1: So tell us, son, what's it like being on board ship for such a long time?
3: It hasn't been so bad so far. The longest was 11 days.
0: Oh, that sounds like a long time to me.
3: Well, when we finally docked in China, we all left the ship, and I was feeling really lonely and homesick. I went to a bar.
0: Oh, Max.
3: Well, I ordered a beer, and when the bartender placed it in front of me, I thought about the two of you. I got up and left.
0: Oh, honey, we must have been praying for you right at that time.
3: You both have been such a strong example to me. I just wanted to let you know.
0: Oddly enough, after that first Christmas, I had no more emotional upsets, and Max was away for most of the year. He was home, though, in September of 1956, along with his wife, Joy, and their two children. It was a good thing, because I really needed him. Oh, Paul. Oh, no, he can't be.
3: Mom. Dad is gone.
4: In a moment, we will learn how Hildred Stout chose to face the future and what the future held for her.
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3: Mom, it's been a long day. We'd better try and get some rest. You think you'll be able to sleep?
0: Oh, I don't know, honey. I feel so drained.
3: Well, why don't you leave your bedroom door open? Joy and I will, too. That way, we can talk back and forth until you fall asleep.
0: Oh, thank you, honey. That's very thoughtful of you. It's going to be so strange without Paul.
3: Joy, I don't know how she's going to be able to get over this by herself.
0: That night, my first without Paul, Max and Joy and I kept each other company from our adjacent rooms. As I prepared for bed, I picked up Paul's Bible from the nightstand. I paged through it and quietly wept as I read some of the many notes he had written in the margins. I gently placed the Bible on his pillow and eventually dropped off to sleep. Even through the difficult days that followed, I knew I was never really alone. I knew that Paul was with the Lord, and I also had the promise of Jesus, saying, "Lo, I am with you always." Well, there I was, 47 years old, and suddenly on my own. I had always wanted to be a nurse, so just a month after Paul's death, I got a job as a nurse's aide at a nearby nursing home. There I became accustomed to working with people who were troubled and ill. And because I was a Christian, I found myself being called upon for special duties.
6: Hildred, are you busy?
0: Oh, nothing that can't wait. Why?
6: One of the ministers is here. He wants to serve communion to Mrs. Loomis in room 5.
0: Oh, good. I know that she asked him to come.
6: He says he needs help and that you're the one he wants.
0: Oh, well, of course, I'd be glad to. That is, if you don't mind.
6: Mind? Not at all. I'd probably do everything wrong. You go ahead.
0: That sort of thing happened every few days, but of course there were some limitations on how much I was allowed to say to the patients about their souls. Sometimes I'm afraid I pushed the limits pretty far. There was one man I remember who came to us from a hospital. He was in great pain, and there was very little doubt that his illness was terminal. No one knew it better than the patient himself.
7: Hildred, you're wearing a flower in your hair.
0: Yes, it's my birthday. The staff's having a party for me this afternoon. Ice cream and cake.
7: Well, then a happy birthday and many happy returns of the day.
0: Oh, thank you, Mr. Collier. But even if the day never returns, that really doesn't matter. You see, many years ago, I asked the Lord Jesus Christ to come into my heart.
7: And that makes a difference?
0: Oh, yes, that makes a difference. And Jesus said, and let me read to you, here in the 14th chapter of the Gospel of John, beginning with verse 1, "Let not your heart be troubled. Ye believe in God, believe also in me. In my Father's house are many mansions. If it were not so, I would have told you. I go to prepare a place for you. And if I go and prepare a place for you, I will come again and receive you unto myself, that where I am, there ye may be also. Isn't that a wonderful promise?
7: Oh, yes, Hildred. I'd like to ask the Lord to come into my heart.
6: Hildred, time for you to come out of the room.
0: All right, I'm coming.
7: Hildred.
0: I'll be back. You wait. I knew it was against the rules, but I also knew that a soul was at stake, and my patient wanted the assurance that only Christ could give him. So 5 minutes later, I was back at his bedside.
7: Hildred, stay with me.
6: Hildred!
0: I will. I'll stay. I'll be there in just a minute. Oh, listen, Mr. Collier. Do you believe in your heart that Jesus Christ is the Son of God and that he died for your sins? Just nod. Good. Now, you don't need to talk, but now in your mind, ask Jesus to come into your heart as your Lord and Savior. Now, tell me, Mr. Collier, are you going to that mansion Jesus has prepared for you?
7: Yes, my mansion in heaven.
0: Just a nod and a weak, happy smile, and he was gone. Well, later that day, the staff went ahead with my birthday party. There was cake and candles for me to blow out, and everybody singing happy birthday. And I cried so hard, I couldn't even blow out a single candle. I had almost forgotten about the thing I had once said to my husband, that if I were left alone, I'd go to Pacific Garden Mission to work. Then Joe Kerp, the heavyweight boxer, came to Berwick from Pacific Garden Mission to tell us about how he had received Christ. I had to work and couldn't be at the meeting to hear him, but I asked my nephew to speak to Joe, and that old idea of mine, he did, but my relatives were against the whole idea. So when a Pacific Garden Mission employment application arrived a few days later, I read it twice, shoved it into a drawer, and told myself I would just drop the whole idea. That night, I went to bed early. But at 2 a.m, I was still wide awake. Lord, I'm tired. If you'll let me sleep, I promise that I'll fill out that form tomorrow, first thing after work. Now please, let me sleep. There. All the questions answered. References given. I wonder what the nursing home will tell them about me. Nothing to do now but put it in the mail, and Lord, whatever is your will, I'll do. Several days later, a letter from Pacific Garden Mission asked me to come to Chicago for an interview. I wrote right back and said no, it wouldn't be fair to the nursing home. Either I come to Chicago to stay or I don't go at all. With that, I quit my job, packed, and went to Chicago. Some might consider that foolishness, but I remember reading in the 16th chapter of Proverbs, "Commit thy works unto the Lord, and thy thoughts shall be established." And in the 3rd chapter, verses 5 and 6, "Trust in the Lord with all thine heart, and lean not unto thine own understanding. In all thy ways acknowledge him, and he shall direct thy paths." This I had done years ago, and I knew that he would keep his word. And of course he did, and I did. I arrived bags and faith in hand at Pacific Garden Mission in 1965, and was welcomed with open arms and warm love, just as everyone who came to the lighthouse is. I was put to work immediately as night supervisor of the women's and children's division, and also was asked to help out in the free clinic. I have so many fond memories of my time serving the Lord at the mission, but I'd like to tell you about a very special incident that has indicative of the work the Lord is doing in the lives of women and children who come there. It began when we admitted a woman with four children, ranging from 6 to 11. They were with us 2 weeks, and all of them received Christ as their Savior during that time. Well, that is all except a little 6-year-old boy. And then he came to me with an announcement.
8: Mrs. Stout, I'm leaving tomorrow. Mama said so. She said we're going.
0: Yes, that's what your mama was telling me, too. She said you're all going to go back and live with your daddy again.
8: Yeah, that's going to be real good.
0: Oh, tell me something. Your mother and other children all asked Jesus to come into their hearts. Did you? Would you like to?
8: Yeah, I wanted to, but I thought I'm not big enough.
0: Oh, honey, don't worry about that. You and I will kneel right down here and talk to God about it. The next day when the family was all ready to leave, the little boy was brokenhearted because he had no gift for me. I told him I didn't need any gift at all, but he wouldn't be satisfied.
8: Mrs. Stout, you wait right here. I'm going to talk with Mama. I just thought of something.
0: Well, honey, what did you think of?
8: My Mama got a big bottle of perfume. It smells real sweet. I'll get you that.
0: Oh, no, honey, don't do that.
8: Here it is. Here's a perfume, Mrs. Stout.
0: Oh, honey, you can't give me that. Your mother needs it.
8: I know. She told me that.
0: Then you take it back to her, honey.
8: Not yet. You gotta have a gift. Here, take the bottle and use the perfume. Once.
0: The privilege of using his mama's perfume bottle once may be the loveliest gift I've ever received from a human being. I know the memory of it brightens me up when things aren't going well. But the thing that kept me going and keeps the mission staff going day after day and year after year is the knowledge that God is using the old lighthouse and its people to reach the souls of men and women and children for Christ.
4: When Hildred Stout returned to her home in Pennsylvania in 1968, she went back to work at the same nursing home. And she worked there a total of 30 years, finally retiring at the age of 83. Hildred recently celebrated her 90th birthday with cards and letters and phone calls from many of the people whose lives she's touched through the years. She also enjoyed a gift of 90 roses and a great big cake from her 4 grandchildren and 9 great-grandchildren. Her son, Max, continues to be a big part of her very active life. We think Hildred's story should have special meaning for the lonely and for those who wonder if life does have a purpose. It may also say something as a warning to those who have long relied on respectability rather than on the blood of Christ to save them.
5: 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So, until next time, unless our Lord returns before then, the doors to Pacific Garden Mission are open night and day. 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
9: 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So if that's you, don't wait. 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

Friend, you've joined me for Streams in the Desert, a daily devotional written by L.B. Kalman. Today's reading begins in Philippians 4, verse 6. Do not begin to be anxious. Not a few Christians live in the state of unbroken anxiety, and others fret and fume terribly. To be perfectly at peace amid the hurly-burly of daily life is a secret worth knowing. What is the use of worrying? It never made anybody strong, never helped anybody to do God's will, never made a way of escape for anyone out of perplexity. Worry spoils lives which would otherwise be useful and beautiful. Restlessness, anxiety, and care are absolutely forbidden by our Lord, who said, "Take no thought," that is, no anxious thought, saying, "What shall we eat?" or "What shall we drink?" or "Wherewithal shall we be clothed?" He does not mean that we are not to take forethought and that our life is to be without plan or method, but that we are not to worry about these things. People know you live in the realm of anxious care by the lines on your face, the tones of your voice, the minor key in your life, and the lack of joy in your spirit. Scale the heights of a life abandoned to God. Then you will look down on the clouds beneath your feet. It is always weakness to be fretting and worrying, questioning and mistrusting. Can we gain anything by it? Do we not unfit ourselves for action and unhinge our minds for wise decision? We are sinking by our struggles when we might float by faith. Oh, for grace to be quiet. Oh, to be still and know that Jehovah is God. The Holy One of Israel must defend and deliver his own. We may be sure that every word of his will stand, though the mountains should depart. He deserves to be confided in. Come, my soul, return unto thy rest, and lean thy head upon the bosom of the Lord Jesus. Peace thy inmost soul shall fill, lying still. That's all for today's reading of Streams in the Desert. If you'd like to hear more, tune in about this same time tomorrow.

Friend, just this past week here at the Bible Broadcasting Network, our fall share-a-thon came and went by, and the Lord has done great things. Just on that last day, Thursday night, as we were approaching midnight, and just in the minutes leading up to that stopping point, we were able to reach our goal of 100%. $5.4 million were gathered and supported by God's people. 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

Are you teaching your children a biblical worldview? Statistics show that most children raised in Christian homes are falling away from the faith by the time they get out of college. One reason why is that parents are not teaching their children to develop values and address issues in the world with a biblical perspective. It's not enough to teach them what the Bible says. Show your children how to live out the Bible in practical ways so that they know that Scripture is relevant in a postmodern world.

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1: And I will come down and talk with thee there, and I will take of the Spirit which is upon thee, and will put it upon them, and they shall bear the burden of the people with thee, that thou bear it not thyself alone. Now, if God had called Moses to do it, God would provide the strength for him to do it. God always does that. He never asks you to do more than you can do. And if you feel like that you are overworked or that you are doing too much, then maybe you really are. Maybe that you're doing more than God wants you to do, because God will not overburden those that are his own.
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3: With SRN News, I'm John Scott. Isaias, now a Category 2 storm with maximum wind speeds of 105 miles per hour and is gaining strength. Landfall set for late Friday. Georgia Governor Kemp declaring a state of emergency in anticipation of the Atlantic's first hurricane of the year. Liz Kennedy reports.
4: As Hurricane Isaias approaches the Gulf Coast, Governor Brian Kemp said Thursday afternoon,
5: "We expect Isaias to begin impacting Georgia overnight on Friday, tracking toward the western part of the state with heavy rain bands, possible flooding, and potential tornadic activity into Saturday."
4: Because of the weather threat, he declared a state of emergency, allowing state agencies to prepare for the hurricane. He advised Georgians to stock up on essentials like water, food, batteries, and flashlights, emphasizing the importance of taking the storm seriously. I'm Liz Kennedy.
3: Florida Attorney General James Uthmeyer says the state is now accepting price gouging complaints as Isaias continues to strengthen. This follows Governor Ron DeSantis' state of emergency declaration. Florida law prohibits an unconscionable increase in the price of essential commodities during a state of emergency. President Trump does not believe that a potential outbreak of the plague in Russia connected to a bioweapon.
6: Trump was asked the question by reporters in the Oval Office Wednesday, and he added, "Russia says they have it under control, but we'll find out." On Tuesday, Trump said he was anticipating a phone call with Russia's Vladimir Putin about the plague issue, but that hasn't happened yet. Russian officials said at first a woman at an anti-plague research institute died from an unspecified form of the disease, then later said the woman died from pneumonia. Secretary of State Marco Rubio on Tuesday called on Russia to be more transparent about the incident. I'm Mark Mayfield.
3: This is SRN News.
7: Now for the unchanging good news from God's Word. Our memory verse this week is in Deuteronomy 4:29. "But if from thence thou shalt seek the Lord thy God, thou shalt find him, if thou seek him with all thy heart and with all thy soul." Deuteronomy 4:29 is the good news memory verse for this week.
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9: A saguaro cactus is never in a hurry to grow. Flourishing amid some of the most barren desert climates in the world, the plant slowly takes root over a lifetime of steady, plodding growth. Over its first decade, a saguaro may grow as little as 1.5 inches. It may take 35 years to flower, and its arms can take 50 years to form. The cactus, however, can live up to 200 years, reach 45 feet high, and weigh up to 2 tons. Over a lifetime, it yields a remarkable 40 million seeds. Jesus used agricultural imagery to describe how his believers grow in the kingdom of God. Telling a parable of seeds sowed among various types of soil, he concluded with a description of how the final seeds fell on good soil and yielded a crop 100 times more than was sown. Christ explained how those seeds in the good soil are ones who hear the word, hold it fast in an honest and good heart, and bear fruit with patience. There's a strong yield, abundant growth, but it only comes when we receive the wisdom of God and then patiently allow the Holy Spirit to produce growth in us. We may have explosive spurts, but our progress will typically be slow as we receive God's wisdom, follow His ways, and watch the Spirit work. Today's encouragement was provided by our Daily Bread Ministries.

Now faith is the substance of things hoped for, the evidence of things not seen. Without faith, it is impossible to please Him. Do you have the faith, friend, that you can talk with your Lord each and every day? Do you believe that He is with you even now? That He is good and only good?

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Well, you can do that on BBN's On Demand feature. We have almost 20 different programs available up to the past week that it aired. Whether it's the Bible Quiz, Gateway to Joy, Morning Bible Study, or Christian Classics, those and a few more are available on the BBN On Demand feature.

you are a Christian, if you are born again, then that means there are certain principles applied to your worldview that you did not have before. You now have a reason, a foundation of truth from God's word. You have a true love also given from God, because he was the first who had these things. We now have a basis by which we can live. A morality and other things that come along with it are fruits, the fruit of the Spirit, which we know is love, joy, peace, long-suffering, gentleness, goodness, faith. All of these things, which we truly would not know apart from living in a godly way.

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2: One of the most important things you can ever learn about God is that God is God. Well, that's not very profound, you may think, but it is really, and here's why. Not knowing God, we assume that he is a kind of glorified human, and therefore try to understand him just as you would another person. Now, to say that God is God isn't to say for a moment that he is not a person with intelligence, will, and emotions. He is that plus an infinite amount more. He is also one who can be known, which means that God is not a force, the prime mover of the universe, or an abstract power way out there, wherever that may be. To say that God is God is to make a powerful assertion which takes you above the level of humanity, yes, rising to the supernatural. Therefore, we should assume that in so many ways, God is different from human beings that we know. God never changes. He has neither beginning nor end. He never grows weary or becomes bored or frustrated. He's faithful too. What God says, he will do. It may take him some time, perhaps even a long, long time, and you may get pretty restless waiting for him to come through, but he will eventually. I've often been quoted as saying, God is seldom early, but he is never late. A man who spent a lifetime walking with the Lord, who was perhaps closer to God than any man in his day, Samuel the prophet wrote, "He who is the glory of Israel does not lie or change his mind, for he is not a man that he should change his mind." This is one of the reasons why it's hard for some to understand him. God is different from us. He's never in a hurry, but we often are. He always keeps his word, but often we don't. He just operates on a different logic level, and that's why it's tough at times. God himself told us this a long time ago. You'll find these words in Isaiah 55, verses 8 and 9. "For my thoughts are not your thoughts, neither are your ways my ways, declares the Lord. As the heavens are higher than the earth, so are my ways higher than your ways, and my thoughts than your thoughts." God is also different from us in that he has infinite patience and compassion. He understands when we wouldn't even try. Have you never read a newspaper account of some terrible situation where someone was brutal to another? Perhaps a child or an innocent victim, and you thought, "If I were God, I'd strike that guy dead." Sure, you would have. So would I. But God didn't. Why? Is God soft on justice? Well, some have thought so. Even those who were spiritual people or prophets. I'm thinking of Habakkuk, the man who wrote one of the Old Testament books, who faced this very issue and cried out, "How long, O Lord, must I call for help, but you don't listen? Why do you tolerate wrong?" God answered him, and he began to realize that there is a limit when justice follows. There's one thought I want to leave with you. Let God be God. Rest in the fact that he is sovereign, that he knows the future, and therefore, if you are his child, you can rest in the confidence he is fully in control of your life and the world in which you live. The more you know of his word and his ways, the more confident you will be of his ability to keep you, to watch over your life. No child of God would ever question the ways of God if he could see the whole picture. Now we know in part.

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That is how we are able to play commercial-free Christian music and radio programming 24/7. 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That's P.O. 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
1: The evolutionary textbooks keep changing. God's Word does not. That's next on today's Creation Moment. And now, here's our Creation Moments host, Ian Taylor.
2: The males of a fish called the three-spined stickleback turn blue-green on the tops of their bodies and red on their bellies when breeding. Oh, that is, unless they are male three-spined sticklebacks in the Chehalis River of Washington. This particular stickleback turns black when breeding. Evolutionists have long tied this behaviour to the fact that the mud minnows with which the sticklebacks share that watershed can turn black as a threat display. Evolutionary textbooks have long used this difference from other sticklebacks as an example of the evolutionary principle that when two species share a home, they will either become more or less like each other. Now the textbooks will have to be rewritten. Researchers placed large cages around the populations of the sticklebacks and mud minnows in the Chehalis River. And as they studied the populations, they learned that while sticklebacks will fight with one another, they hardly ever fight with mud minnows. Then scientists added red and blue-green sticklebacks. Though they showed no black, they had as much success staking out the territory as the black sticklebacks. Researchers also found that the black sticklebacks didn't turn black until after they staked out their territory. Researchers had to admit that the differences between the two types of sticklebacks illustrates nothing about how they evolve among different populations. Well, unlike scripture, man's knowledge is always subject to correction, and that's why it cannot be used to discredit the Bible, which is, after all, knowledge from God.
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If you go to any museum of history and see the relics of thousands of years ago, they are rarities. And maybe every once in a while, someone will find a coin or some form of wealth from a period like that, thousands of years ago, like from the Roman Empire, coins with the Caesar's face on them. Or some other form of bronze or gold or silver, very aged by just existing since that time. And it just goes to show that those things, they do pass away. They are rare. They will rust and decay and corrupt within themselves in a matter of time, in some form of time. But there is a place where we can store up eternal riches, eternal treasures as well. And that is when we follow after Jesus, as if serving Jesus was not the goal in the first place. On top of being able to dwell with him, he says that there is eternal rewards, there is eternal life itself. And eventually we will have no need for wealth because we will be in a place that he has prepared for us.

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1: In 1967, 20-year-old K.V. Switzer entered the Boston Marathon and was issued bib number 261. A few miles into the marathon, an official attempted to physically remove her from the race, but she kept running. 4 hours and 20 minutes after starting, Catherine crossed the finish line, becoming the first woman to officially enter and complete the Boston Marathon. 50 years later, on April 17, 2017, Switzer returned. She was 70 years old, and once again, bib number 261 was pinned to her chest. But this time, everything was different. Instead of someone trying to force her off the course, spectators lined the route, cheering her forward. Switzer finished in 4 hours, 44 minutes, and 31 seconds, surrounded by supporters celebrating her incredible contributions to the sport. Some run marathons. 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Sometimes there are things that try to stop the share-a-thon, but we are still running. Last week, we completed our fall share-a-thon in 72 hours over 4 days. We were strengthened for another year of ministry by comments like these. 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A truck driver in Johnstown, Pennsylvania, said, "I always tune in to BBN on different frequencies as I travel through different cities. I don't know what my life would be like without BBN." 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Catherine Switzer ran marathons for 50 years. 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
3: Let us run with endurance the race that is set before us, looking to Jesus, the founder and perfecter of our faith. Ultimately, Satan hasn't got any good ideas. As one future world religion emerges, Satan mimics the Father, Antichrist replaces the Son, and the false prophet tries to imitate the Holy Spirit. Happily, the blasphemy will be short-lived. From the Moody Church in Chicago, this is Running to Win with Dr. Erwin Lutzer, whose clear teaching helps us make it across the finish line. Erwin Lutzer is in a series on 7 signs of Christ's return. Today we're looking at sign number 4, the rise of one world religion, a time during which miracles will be performed, just like in the days of Moses.
4: He threw his staff onto the ground, the Bible says, and it became a serpent. And then Pharaoh got his enchanters and his soothsayers and his people who do magic arts together, and they did essentially the very same thing. The Bible says they threw their rods onto the ground, and they also became serpents. In fact, the most shocking thing is Moses spoke, and the scripture says that the Nile River turned into blood and the fish died. And then the text says, and I just read it this morning to confirm it, it says, and the enchanters did the same thing. They followed Moses miracle for miracle, and then at a certain point they couldn't outdo him. But what deception! And this world, this age, is filled with that deception. Angels are all over the place. Angels doing things for people wondrously, beautifully, rescuing people, people who do not necessarily believe in Jesus. The angels are there to do all those good things, and they've got to be good angels because they've done good things. That's the age in which we live. My dear friends, when demons appear, they don't appear like demons, they appear like angels. That's what the Bible says. It says Satan is transformed into an angel. Not a furious being that comes and says, "I want to destroy you." He's an angel sent to do good things, to deceive. What is another characteristic of end time religion? Unrestrained spirituality. Psychics, astrologers, books on how to get plugged into whatever. I noticed at an airport the other day a book on talking to heaven, a medium communicating information from the other side and teaching people how to get in touch with their spirit guides. My friends, those are demons that they're getting in touch with. And it's all there already. And when Antichrist comes on the people, the world will say, yeah, we can do them too. And he's doing bigger ones. And he's doing the same thing that Jesus is doing. Unrestrained spirituality. Third, unrestrained immorality. This is part of end time religion. Unrestrained immorality. Now, for this, I have to ask you to take your Bibles. Turn to the 17th chapter of the book of Revelation. Now, when we read this 17th chapter, and we're going to be reading the opening verses, you're going to say, Pastor Luther, that's not fair. It's not fair for you to just dump us right in the middle of the book of Revelation with all of this symbolism. Here you have a woman who's riding this beast. What in the world is going on here? Well, we need to understand that this is end-time religion because it ends again with the coming of Jesus Christ and the destruction of this religious system. And the book of Revelation actually recapitulates. It goes back over some of the same territory, only looked at in more detail, just like the book of Daniel does. So I want you to hang in with me. We're not going to interpret all of it, but enough of it so that you see where it is that I'm going. Revelation 17, one of the seven angels who had seven bowls came and said to me, "Come and I will show you the punishment of the great prostitute who sits on many waters. With her, the kings of the earth committed adultery, and the inhabitants of the earth were intoxicated with the wine of her adulteries. Then the angel carried me away in the spirit into a desert. There I saw a woman sitting on a scarlet beast that was covered with blasphemous names, and it had seven heads and 10 horns. And the woman was dressed in purple and scarlet and was glittering with gold, precious stones, and pearls. And she held a golden cup in her hand filled with the abominable things and the filth of her adulteries. This title was written on her forehead, Mystery, Babylon the Great, the mother of prostitutes and the abominations of the earth." I saw that the woman was drunk with the blood of the saints, the blood of those who bore the testimony to Jesus. Who is this woman? Couple of comments. First of all, this woman, this madam who is riding the beast, is a religious figure. She's a religious figure. The mystery Babylon. You need to remember that Babylon was the seat, actually, of occult religion, the ancient seat of religion. And throughout the scriptures, it talks about Babylon actually being symbolic of all occult religion. As a matter of fact, they tried to build, you know, the tower that would go to heaven, and they wanted to worship the stars, and they were into astrology and into all of those things. As a matter of fact, at least 20 different techniques used today by the New Age movement were already rooted as practices in Babylon. False religion. And that false religion even influenced Christendom. For example, they had a mother-child cult. You can read this in the Old Testament in the book of Jeremiah. Jeremiah speaks against this. He says, "You are bringing incense and you are bringing bread and baking bread for the Queen of Heaven." And he condemns the people for doing that. Well, what happened is that when Babylon shut down and the Persians came, they said, "We don't want you to practice all of these abominations." The Persians had a different religion. So the people went to Pergamum, where the occultists all gathered. And in Pergamum, they built a huge altar. In fact, in the book of Revelation, it refers to it when it says to the church that is at Pergamum, it says, "I know you are where Satan's seat is." It's the great altar of Pergamum, where occult religion was performed and people were sacrificed. Would you be surprised, by the way, if I were to tell you that your pastor and his lovely wife have walked on the top of that altar of Satan's seat? I think we prayed on every step before we did it, but it's in Berlin. In the 1920s, German archaeologists went and they excavated it, and they took it stone by stone, column by column, and they built a museum in Berlin large enough to house it, and there's some other things there also from Pergamum, but it's called today the Pergamum Museum. It includes even the Ishtar Gate, the actual Ishtar Gate of Babylon is there as well. It's in the museum. Now here's what happened. The ancient religion of Babylon came to Pergamum and through Pergamum influenced the Christian church. I mentioned a moment ago in the Old Testament, Babylon, they said we are worshiping the woman, the queen of heaven. The queen of heaven, that very expression, if you can believe it, was applied to Mary. And that kind of worship went on there too. So Babylon has to do, first of all, with false religion. She is a religious figure representing the religion of Babylon. Secondly, she is also a political figure. At least she's tied into politics. Now notice this. She is riding the beast. What is the beast? The beast is Antichrist. We've learned that from previous messages. It talks about the beast being thrown into the sea of flames, and we went through that in the previous messages. Here you have an ecclesiastical system that is riding and in cahoots with the political ascendancy of the great leader, Antichrist, who is going to rise, I take it, out of Europe, out of that 10-nation confederacy, and they are really together in this for a while. It doesn't end that way. That's why you need to wait. Before you leave to go home today, you have to wait until this message is over. It's not going to be like that. But I'm ahead of the story. She's a political figure, but she is also a very immoral figure. Notice, and I read it a moment ago, we're in verse 4. She held a golden cup and in her hand filled with the abominable things and the filth of her adulteries. Now, folks, I want you to listen to me very carefully. Everybody awake at this juncture. I know you're awake at every juncture, but at this one. Whenever you have rampant idolatry and rampant spirituality cut off from the scriptures, you will always have rampant immorality for this reason. God made us as sexual creatures, and that sexuality is to be expressed between a man and a woman in marriage. In terms of its expression, period. Now, when you leave the Bible, you see, and when you come up with your own religion and you are God, and you bow before the cult of self-worship, and you're God, you're going to want to fulfill every single desire that your body has. After all, you only go around once in life. Consequently, sex will be cut off from love and marriage. In the immortal words of Tina Turner, what's love got to do with it? It is cut off from love and marriage, and therefore, several things happen immediately. Number one. It will always lead to perversions of all kinds, terrible perversions. Not just the marriage of the same sex, child molestation. You know, when the text says here, come and I will show you the great prostitute in Greek, it is, I will show you the great porne, from which we get the word pornography. Who could have ever possibly believed that pornography, which was largely hidden in the 50s, came out onto shelves and newsstands in the 60s and 70s and videotapes. And then, to make matters worse, what bondages are being developed because of the internet. As a staff, we hear reports of young people getting involved in pornography and eliciting and twisting desires that they never even knew they had. So now, suddenly, they are beginning to feel, well, I've been watching homosexual pornography, therefore they begin to have homosexual feelings or lesbian feelings or child pornography leading to a desire for children. Everything that is imaginable is now available, and curious people are being hooked. What an expression. The abominable things and the filth of her adulteries. Now, I need to simply tell you today that if you find yourself involved in that deadness and that pain and that emptiness and that secrecy, please go to somebody for help, would you? Somebody who can pray with you, someone to whom you can become accountable so that you can be pulled out from that awful, awful pit. pit because it is too strong for you to get out of alone. And in order to give you hope, I've written a book entitled Failure, the Back Door to Success. One of the chapters is entitled, How Much Can God Forgive? Well, the answer, of course, is he can forgive the greatest of sinners, and he has still hope for your future. I believe that this book is going to be a great blessing. By the way, today's the last day we're making this resource available for you. The book is entitled Failure, the Back Door to Success. No matter how far you have fallen, there is hope for your future because we serve a redeeming God.
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There is never a day so dreary, there is never a night so long, but the soul that is trusting Jesus will somewhere find a song. 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Wonderful, wonderful Jesus! 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In the heart he puts this song.

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Reminders from God's word tell us that temptation comes for all, that evil seeks to destroy the righteous, those who are godly. But we do not have to be afraid of it, because we know there is a sure foundation. We have somewhere to turn to when we are running from evil, when we flee from its presence. Proverbs 18:10 says, "The name of the Lord is a strong tower. The righteous runneth into it and is safe."

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0: these came through as handwritten letters. We got them scanned on an email, and I remember you and I both were so excited. So why don't you just jump in, and the story will reveal itself.
1: Yeah. The first letter is, "Dear Steve and Greg, this is my first year of listening. I love it so far. Me and my brother are listening together. I listen to it every day, and I have only missed 4 or 3.
0: I like that. Maybe that's Canadian.
1: Yeah. "Thank you for creating this ministry. I have memorized the song at the start. I write notes, and I read along with McGee. My Nana suggested we do this together, and we started on Good Friday 2026. My Nana and I talk about it. Thank you for working hard to make it happen. I am," and I guessed this about this age, "I am 11 years old.
0: Wow.
1: Please send me the notes and outlines. Love, Molly."
0: Molly. And again, I wish you could see, you know, the power of a handwritten note from a young woman of 11 is something. But along with it came a handwritten note from Molly's Nana, her grandmother, named Gay. And she writes this along with Molly's note. "Dear Steve and Greg and all of you lovely people at TTB, I took my first trip on the Bible bus from 1996 to 2001. I was a Christian at the time with 2 young daughters, 6 and 4 years old. That was way back when you had to listen live on the radio. I never wanted to miss an episode, so if I knew I was going to miss one, I would rig my cassette recorder to a timer, and it would capture the episode on tape to listen later. I was super dedicated, hey?
1: Yay.
0: Fast forward to 2026. I now have 7 grandchildren, and one day when the eldest 2 were 11 and 13, the Holy Spirit laid on my heart to suggest we do it together. This is amazing, Steve. Our very first day of listening together just happened to be Friday, April 3rd. I was utterly gobsmacked. I had no idea that on this very day, the bus was starting another brand new journey.
1: Wow.
0: It was a wonderful Holy Spirit moment for all of us, but especially for me. 4 days later, April 7, 2026, I fell on some ice. We live in Canada where it can snow in April, and broke my ankle in 4 places.
1: Ouch.
0: It was a very traumatic experience for me to have a 5-hour surgery followed by 12 weeks of non-walking life. Whenever I'm feeling low or scared, all I have to do is turn on the broadcast and listen to the familiar voices of Steve, Greg, and of course, Dr. McGee. They are such a huge comfort for me as I navigate these rough waters at the age of 66. The kids and I are keeping up, and they love to tease me if I am not up to date on my note-taking or listening. It has been such a gift to have this resource. Thank you all for what you do to make it happen for me, my grandkids, and so many others. See you in the air. P.S., please send me the monthly newsletter and notes and outlines. I am signing up to be a regular donor."
1: Wow. Gay, that is such an encouragement. And I was tracking right along with you. I figured, I'm glad you gave your age. I'm a little behind you, but in terms of grandkids and all of that.
0: You got the grandkids and everything. You haven't broken your ankle,
1: And I haven't broken it in 4 places. Yeah. So thank you for experiencing that for me. Greg, why don't you pray for us as we begin?
0: Father, we have smiles on our faces and our hearts are warmed that you have given us the ability to bless so many people around the world just through our simple efforts of putting out these studies all over the world. And we know you're going to do more today and in English and all across the world, and we look forward to what fruit you will bear as a result of these studies. In Jesus' name, amen.
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2: Now, last time, friends, we looked at what certainly could be called one of the most precious sights in the Word of God, was to see this man Moses become an advocate and an intercessor on behalf of his people. And he certainly knew the way into the heart of God. He said to the Lord, when God told him, "Get down your people that you brought out of the land of Egypt, they've sinned." And Moses said, "I don't recall ever bringing any people out of the land of Egypt, because I don't have any, but you do, and they're your people, and you brought them out." And he gives God some good reasons. And I think that today, that in our prayer life, we ought to be a little more intelligent than we are and learn how to lay hold of our God. He knows our hearts, friends. That's the important thing. There's no use trying to say things with our lips to him that we don't mean with our hearts, but we do need to learn to lay hold of the mighty arm of God. And I wish all of us knew that. Now,

0: Moses went down, you wouldn't think he'd ever prayed for these people, because I tell you, he was angry. He threw those commandments down, those tablets of stone. They were broken, and he was hot against the people and against his brother Aaron. And poor Aaron tried to cover up, and if he didn't camouflage and if he didn't attempt to evade, he tried to say he poured in the gold and a golden calf walked out. Now that, my friend, is an explanation. I'm sure Moses must have smiled at that one, and I know God did, and I'm sure that you and I can smile at that, because we've offered some ridiculous explanations like that for what we've done that's been wrong. And then we saw that it was a time of real sin, though, for the people. And then Moses moved in. It was extreme surgery. But friends, when you got a cancer, and I know from personal experience, you want to try to get rid of it. And if it means cutting away half your body, you want to get rid of it. Sin's an awful cancer, and God uses extreme surgery here. And there was the slaying of those that were guilty. And now I begin reading here at verse 26, actually. Then Moses stood in the gate of the camp and said, "Who is on the Lord's side? Let him come unto me." And all the sons of Levi gathered themselves together unto him. And he said unto them, "Thus saith the Lord God of Israel, put every man his sword by his side, and go in and out from gate to gate throughout the camp, and slay every man his brother, and every man his companion, every man his neighbor." Now that's serious, and it's extreme, sure it is, but there's been awful sin. The way that liberalism got into the church, I have lived now quite a while. I can remember that when I came before a church court to be examined for the ministry, they had another boy there, another young fellow, and they asked him questions, and he was a graduate of a liberal seminary. I have never in my life seen anybody who knew as little theology and as little Bible as he did, and what he did know, he had all mixed up, and he was as liberal as they come. He didn't have any faith. He had no knowledge. He could never explain the great doctrines of the faith, although he didn't believe them. And the interesting thing is, back one man very impatiently said to him, "Well, if you don't believe it, at least you ought to know what you don't believe." But he couldn't define it. And then a dear old brother got up and he said, "You know, I knew this boy's father. His father was a great preacher of the past, and he was sound in the faith. And I know that this boy will one of these days come around and he'll be all right," and all that, you know, that jargon that they used back in those days, that old buddy-buddy brotherhood stuff. And they had a motion and they accepted him. It wasn't unanimous, but they accepted him. And it made me sick at heart to be brought in at the same time with a fellow like that that didn't believe anything at all. Well, may I say to you, that's not the way Moses would have handled it. Oh, he wouldn't have drawn a sword in our day and slain the boy, but he sure would have not accepted him. He would have given that boy a Bible and told him to go out and go to Bible school and learn a little Bible and then come back if he believed it and they'd examine him again. But no, it was all that fol-de-rol, and that's the way liberalism came into the organized denominations today and have taken over. You can't compromise with it, friends. It was Morley who said that compromise is immoral. And I think it is, especially in the church. Moses doesn't do a very good job of compromising. I tell you, there was extreme surgery used. And we are told here that those that were guilty were slain. And the children of Levi did according to the word of Moses. And there fell of the people that day about 3,000 men. That cleaned up the camp pretty well, by the way. They'd have been in idolatry, friends. They'd have been destroyed out in the wilderness. Now, a great many people are apt to say, "My, it was so terrible and brutal and all that." Well, let's look at it this way. Is it best to cut out the cancer here and save the person or save the nation? Think of the women and the children and the young men and the old men that were there. that were not guilty. And had they permitted these men, who apparently are in charge now, they had taken over, what would have happened? Why, that entire nation would never have entered the Promised Land. They'd gone into idolatry now. They would have been absolutely destroyed as a nation. And that, of course, is what's happened in the church in many places. I've seen church after church, friends, lose its importance, its influence, and become practically nil because of the fact liberalism got in. We today are soft, and we're sentimental, and we're silly. Fact of the matter is we're stupid in the way that we are handling evil. And the reason that we are having lawlessness in this land is because that we have not only soft-hearted judges, but they're soft-headed judges. My friend, the law is to be enforced. Now will you notice, we move on to verse 30. It came to pass on the morrow that Moses said unto the people, ye've sinned a great sin, and now I will go up unto the Lord. Peradventure, I shall make an atonement for you. That is, an atonement was that which was made to cover up sin. That's the way it was handled before Christ came, and then it was removed. Now, verse 31 is actually another reason that Moses gives to God for him not destroying the people, but taking them up into the Promised Land. We saw three last time. Now, here is the fourth. And Moses returned unto the Lord and said, oh, this people have sinned, a great sin, and have made them gods of gold. What is that? Confession. If you want to get along with God, you will have to agree with him about sin. Sin is sin, and it must be confessed. And I don't care who it is, and these are God's people. And Moses goes up and said, we've sinned. This people have sinned. It's a great sin. They made gods of gold, and he spelled out the sin. And I think that's the thing we ought to do when we confess our sins. Spell it out before God. Now listen to Moses. Verse 32, yet now if thou wilt forgive their sin. I don't know what Moses was going to say after that, because now he changes his tack and listen to him. And if not, blot me, I pray thee, out of thy book which thou hast written. And Moses said, I take my place with the people. I identify myself with them. And if you intend to blot them out, blot me out. You remember, God told him, I can make good my covenant to Abraham, Isaac, and Jacob by just simply making a nation from you. Moses said, no, I identify myself with the people. If you don't intend to bring them into the land, then blot me out with them. Now notice, this is what moves the heart of God, that moves the hand of God. And the Lord said unto Moses, whosoever hath sinned against me, him will I blot out of my book. God deals individually and personally with sin. Verse 34, therefore now go, lead the people unto the place of which I have spoken unto thee. Behold, mine angel shall go before thee. Nevertheless, in the day when I visit, I will visit their sin upon them. Now God says I'll deal with it personally. And I will take the people up, though. I'll take those up that have not sinned, and my angel will go with me. Now, the angel of the Lord in the Old Testament, we said, is the visible presence of Christ, the pre-incarnate Christ. The angel of the Lord always reveals the presence of deity, God appearing to man. Now, will you notice as we come now to chapter 33, and the Lord said unto Moses, depart and go up hence, thou and the people which thou hast brought up, out of the land of Egypt, unto the land which I swear unto Abraham, to Isaac, and to Jacob, saying, unto thy seed will I give it, and I will send an angel before thee. Now this is the angel of the Lord. And I will drive out the Canaanite, the Amorite, the Hittite, the Perizzite, the Hivite, and the Jebusite, and the Electrolite. All of them are going to be driven out, you see. Now will you notice, he's now preparing them to enter the land, and we'll see them resume the wilderness march in the book of Numbers. Actually, the book of Leviticus is the continuation of the instructions for the service of the tabernacle, which now we'll see them begin to set up. They're building it now, and it will be set up. and it'll be the place where they will worship. Verse 3, God says, I am taking you into this land, unto a land flowing with milk and honey. For I will not go up in the midst of thee, for thou art a stiff-necked people, lest I consume thee in the way. Now, actually, to say God dwelt with them, or dwelt in the tabernacle, it's not quite accurate, of course, to say that. God never has occupied a building. That is always a pagan heathen notion. That's where he met with them. Or, let me turn that around, that's where they approached God in God's method. And that's actually what the tabernacle teaches, approach to God. And it all, as we've said, reveals Christ and the way that we approach God today. It's given to us in picture form. Now we're told here in verse 4, and when the people heard these evil tidings, they mourned, and no man did put on him his ornaments. And those ornaments were heathen, remember. For instance, the earrings that they wore. They brought those and made the golden calf. That was an evidence that they worshipped a certain god. It's very much like today, a person wears a little cross. However, it's become meaningless, but the purpose of it is to reveal that the person who's wearing it is a Christian. Now, verse 5, for the Lord had said unto Moses, say unto the children of Israel, ye are a stiff-necked people. Now, I said when God came down to redeem them, he didn't come down and redeem them because they were superior or they were better than others. God's very careful here, and he's repeated this now. This is the third time, and he says, ye are a stiff-necked people. I will come up into the midst of thee in a moment and consume thee. Therefore now put off thy ornaments from thee, that I may know what to do unto thee. In other words, take down your sign that you're a heathen and pagan, and take a stand for God. And I personally think that was the reason that water baptism was so all-important there in the early church. It was an evidence that they had left the old, and now they were taking a stand for the new. And I think that it should give that kind of a testimony today. And the children of Israel stripped themselves of their ornaments by the Mount Horeb. And Moses took the tabernacle and pitched it without the camp. Now, the tabernacle is being constructed. We'll have details of it given a little later, but apparently Moses set it up first without the camp. It came to pass that everyone which sought the Lord went out unto the tabernacle of the congregation which was without the camp. Now, this tabernacle here was a tent of meeting. The tabernacle is not constructed yet in all of its detail. It's just now a tent of meeting, and it's just the bare bones of it. I think, frankly, just nothing in the world but maybe that outer fence that went around it, or just a tent put up. That's what we have here. Now it came to pass when Moses went out under the tabernacle that all the people rose up and stood every man at his tent door and looked after Moses until he was gone into the tabernacle. And it came to pass, as Moses entered into the tabernacle, the cloudy pillar descended and stood at the door of the tabernacle, and the Lord talked with Moses. Now, we have something here that I hope that I can clarify. We have this question today, has anyone ever seen God? And the answer is, of course, no man hath seen God at any time. And yet, the Lord Jesus said, he that hath seen me hath seen the Father. Now, the Lord Jesus is the revelation of God because he is God, but he was veiled in human flesh, you see. Back here, it was the angel of the Lord. And though he was there and talked with him, talked with Moses, and the Lord spake unto Moses face to face, as a man speaketh unto his friend, just like you and I would stand face to face and talk to each other. But Moses didn't see God, as we shall see. And he turned again into the camp, but his servant Joshua, the son of Nun, a young man, departed not out of the tabernacle. Now, this is, I think, the third time that we've had this mention of Joshua. You see, he's the man God is preparing to succeed Moses. And I don't think anyone suspected this at this time. When we get to Joshua, we'll see he was probably the most unlikely person of all. Now we have Moses turning to God again. He was a great man of prayer. Verse 12, and Moses said unto the Lord, See, thou sayest unto me, Bring up this people, and thou hast not let me know whom thou wilt send with me. Yet thou hast said, I know thee by name, and thou hast also found grace in my sight. Now therefore, I pray thee, if I have found grace in thy sight, show me now thy way, that I may know thee, that I may find grace in thy sight, and consider this nation as thy people. The thing that Moses wanted is the thing that Paul said, that I might know him and the power of his resurrection. It's the same thing Philip meant, show us the Father, and it sufficeth us. And I think every sincere, real child of God today has a desire to want to know God and to want to know Christ. Now, God answers him, verse 14, and he said, My presence shall go with thee, and I'll give thee rest. Now, you see, it's the presence of God. And he said unto him, If thy presence go not with me, carry us not up hence. Moses knew he couldn't make it on his own. For wherein shall it be known here that I and thy people have found grace in thy sight? Is it not in that thou goest with us? So shall we be separated, I and thy people, from all the people that are upon the face of the earth. That's important to notice. God made them a peculiar people for a very definite reason, as the church is to be a peculiar people today. And that means a people for God. That doesn't mean we're to be oddballs. Verse 17, And the Lord said unto Moses, I will do this thing also that thou hast spoken, for thou hast found grace in my sight, and I know thee by name. Now, Moses becomes very intimate, you see, with God. He said, I beseech thee, show me thy glory. He couldn't see God face to face, you see, actually. He said, I'll make all my goodness pass before thee, and I will proclaim the name of the Lord before thee, and I will be gracious to whom I will be gracious, and I'll show mercy in whom I will show mercy. And Paul uses that in Romans, you remember. God is sovereign, and I don't have time to go into that today. Verse 20, And he said, Thou canst not see my face, for there shall no man see me and live. And you just well write that down, friend. You're not going to see God face to face, not today. And the Lord said, Behold, there is a place by me, and thou shalt stand upon a rock. It shall come to pass, while my glory passeth by, that I will put thee in the cleft of the rock, and will cover thee with my hand while I pass by. And I will take away mine hand, and thou shalt see my back parts. That's been an unfortunate translation. What they would see, a representation of God. Because God is a spirit. They that worship him must worship him in spirit and in truth. But God says, But my face shall not be seen. That is only a representation of God. Now, the glory, the Shekinah glory was that. You remember the Lord Jesus said that when he came the second time, that would be the sign of the Son of Man in heaven. I think that sign is the Shekinah glory. I'm of the opinion that that's what it will be. But in that day, God's glory was revealed. Now, when Christ came, he took upon himself human flesh, and when he did, the glory was not there, you see. It was not there when he came. He took a very humble place, but he was God, you see. And therefore, that's the reason he could say, He that hath seen me hath seen the Father. Now, you and I today are not going to see God. We're going to see the Lord Jesus Christ. And he will be in human form, because that's what he took when he was down here. And he today is in a glorified body. And we shall be like him. This is the anticipation and the hope of the believers, those who are walking today by faith, friends. And that's the way Moses is going to walk. But now he says, Your presence must go with us. And we need his presence today, friends, to face the problems of every day. This brings us to the end of chapter 33. We take up at chapter 34. And until then, may God richly bless you, my beloved.
1: 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I'm Steve Schwetz, and I'll meet you back here next time as we make our way through the Bible,

I started listening to your program when I was just 11. I came to the Lord in 1972, and I heard that you had just opened your radio station in 1971. But from 1972 on, your station was the only thing I ever listened to. And over the years, it has helped me to grow. I thank the Lord for each and every one of you, because you have been such a big blessing in my life, in good times and in bad. You're always with me. I'm never alone. And I praise the Lord every day for you. I pray as well that God will bless you and continue to use you to bring souls to the Lord. Thank you, and God bless.

Friend, it's the last Bible quiz of this week, and join me as we look at the answer to our question for today, as well as another question for you to answer over the weekend. Our theme for this week has been Everyone That Is Godly. Questions that concern godliness in the scriptures. And here was the question for today. Which Bible book contains this great verse? And a multiple choice as the answer. Here it is. For bodily exercise profiteth little, but godliness is profitable unto all things, having promise of the life that now is, and of that which is to come. And that verse is found in which of these four books? Is it Proverbs, Jeremiah, 1 Timothy, or 2 Timothy? Where is that verse found? Proverbs, Jeremiah, 1 or 2 Timothy? And friend, I'll read that verse just one more time before that answer is given. Here it is. For bodily exercise profiteth little, but godliness is profitable unto all things, having promise of the life that now is, and of that which is to come. Which Bible book contains that verse? Where is that verse found? Is it in Proverbs, Jeremiah, 1 Timothy, or 2 Timothy? And friend,

that I may present you as a chaste virgin to Christ. True or false that Paul said those words? Is Paul the author of this verse? True or false? Here it is again. Paul said these words, true or false? For I am jealous over you with godly jealousy. For I have espoused you to one husband, that I may present you as a chaste virgin to Christ. True or false that Paul said those words in Scripture? And now, friend, just one more time for today's Bible quiz. True or false, Paul is the writer of these words. For I am jealous over you with godly jealousy. For I have espoused you to one husband, that I may present you as a chaste virgin to Christ. True or false that Paul said those words in the Bible? And we'll get you that answer about this time on Monday. Thanks again for tuning in to the Bible Quiz.

0: In him are all things created. All things have been created through him and for him. Hello, I'm Chuck Swindoll. The verse goes on to say, he is before all things, and in him all things hold together. Your life is held together because Jesus is God. We have a life he sustains. I think some of you are thinking right now, in light of the last few months of my life, I'm not sure he's hanging on quite as closely as he should have. But as a matter of fact, that's all part of his sovereign plan. The uncertainty of it, the uneasiness, the struggle and the disappointments and the difficulties, all part of his sustaining plan, and he is holding it all together.
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loveth father or mother more than me is not worthy of me, and he that loveth son or daughter more than me is not worthy of me. And he that taketh not his cross and followeth after me is not worthy of me. He that findeth his life shall lose it, but he that loseth his life for my sake shall find it.

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2: At that time Jesus went on the Sabbath day through the corn, and his disciples were an hungered, and began to pluck the ears of corn and to eat. But when the Pharisees saw it, they said unto him, Behold, thy disciples do that which is not lawful to do upon the Sabbath day. But he said unto them, Have ye not read what David did when he was an hungered, and they that were with him? How he entered into the house of God, and did eat the showbread, which was not lawful for him to eat, neither for them which were with him, but only for the priests? Or have ye not read in the law how that on the Sabbath days the priests in the temple profane the Sabbath and are blameless? But I say unto you that in this place is one greater than the temple. But if ye had known what this meaneth, I will have mercy and not sacrifice, ye would not have condemned the guiltless. For the Son of Man is Lord even of the Sabbath day. And when he was departed thence, he went into their synagogue. And behold, there was a man which had his hand withered. And they asked him, saying, Is it lawful to heal on the Sabbath days? That they might accuse him. And he said unto them, What man shall there be among you that shall have one sheep? And if it fall into a pit on the Sabbath day, will he not lay hold on it and lift it out? How much then is a man better than a sheep? Wherefore it is lawful to do well on the Sabbath days. Then saith he to the man, Stretch forth thine hand. And he stretched it forth, and it was restored whole like as the other. Then the Pharisees went out and held a council against him, how they might destroy him. But when Jesus knew it, he withdrew himself from thence, and great multitudes followed him, and he healed them all, and charged them that they should not make him known, that it might be fulfilled which was spoken by Isaiah the prophet, saying, Behold my servant whom I have chosen, my beloved, in whom my soul is well pleased. I will put my spirit upon him, and he shall show judgment to the Gentiles. He shall not strive nor cry, neither shall any man hear his voice in the streets. A bruised reed shall he not break, and smoking flax shall he not quench, till he send forth judgment unto victory. And in his name shall the Gentiles trust. Then was brought unto him one possessed with a devil, blind and dumb. And he healed him, insomuch that the blind and dumb both spake and saw. And all the people were amazed, and said, Is not this the son of David? But when the Pharisees heard it, they said, This fellow doth not cast out devils, but by Beelzebub, the prince of the devils. And Jesus knew their thoughts, and said unto them, Every kingdom divided against itself is brought to desolation, and every city or house divided against itself shall not stand. And if Satan cast out Satan, he is divided against himself. How shall then his kingdom stand? And if I by Beelzebub cast out devils, by whom do your children cast them out? Therefore they shall be your judges. But if I cast out devils by the Spirit of God, then the kingdom of God is come unto you. Or else how can one enter into a strong man's house and spoil his goods, except he first bind the strong man, and then he will spoil his house? He that is not with me is against me, and he that gathereth not with me scattereth abroad. Wherefore I say unto you, all manner of sin and blasphemy shall be forgiven unto men, but the blasphemy against the Holy Ghost shall not be forgiven unto men. And whosoever speaketh a word against the Son of Man, it shall be forgiven him. But whosoever speaketh against the Holy Ghost, it shall not be forgiven him, neither in this world, neither in the world to come. Either make the tree good and his fruit good, or else make the tree corrupt and his fruit corrupt. For the tree is known by his fruit. O generation of vipers, how can ye, being evil, speak good things? For out of the abundance of the heart the mouth speaketh. A good man out of the good treasure of the heart bringeth forth good things, and an evil man out of the evil treasure bringeth forth evil things. But I say unto you, that every idle word that men shall speak, they shall give account thereof in the day of judgment. For by thy words thou shalt be justified, and by thy words thou shalt be condemned. Then certain of the scribes and of the Pharisees answered, saying, Master, we would see a sign from thee. But he answered and said unto them, An evil and adulterous generation seeketh after a sign, and there shall no sign be given to it, but the sign of the prophet Jonas. For as Jonas was 3 days and 3 nights in the whale's belly, so shall the Son of Man be 3 days and 3 nights in the heart of the earth. The men of Nineveh shall rise in judgment with this generation and shall condemn it, because they repented at the preaching of Jonas, and behold, a greater than Jonas is here. The queen of the south shall rise up in the judgment with this generation and shall condemn it, for she came from the uttermost parts of the earth to hear the wisdom of Solomon, and behold, a greater than Solomon is here. When the unclean spirit is gone out of a man, he walketh through dry places, seeking rest, and findeth none. Then he saith, I will return into my house from whence I came out. And when he is come, he findeth it empty, swept, and garnished. Then goeth he and taketh with himself 7 other spirits more wicked than himself, and they enter in and dwell there. And the last state of that man is worse than the first. Even so shall it be also unto this wicked generation. While he yet talked to the people, behold, his mother and his brethren stood without, desiring to speak with him. Then one said unto him, Behold, thy mother and thy brethren stand without, desiring to speak with thee. But he answered and said unto him that told him, Who is my mother, and who are my brethren? And he stretched forth his hand toward his disciples, and said, Behold, my mother and my brethren. For whosoever shall do the will of my Father which is in heaven, the same is my brother and sister and mother. Chapter 13. The same day went Jesus out of the house and sat by the seaside, and great multitudes were gathered together unto him, so that he went into a ship and sat, and the whole multitude stood on the shore. And he spake many things unto them in parables, saying, Behold, a sower went forth to sow. And when he sowed, some seeds fell by the wayside, and the fowls came and devoured them up. Some fell upon stony places, where they had not much earth, and forthwith they sprung up, because they had no deepness of earth. And when the sun was up, they were scorched, and because they had no root, they withered away. And some fell among thorns, and the thorns sprung up and choked them. But other fell into good ground and brought forth fruit, some 100-fold, some 60-fold, some 30-fold. Who hath ears to hear, let him hear. And the disciples came and said unto him, Why speakest thou unto them in parables? He answered and said unto them, Because it is given unto you to know the mysteries of the kingdom of heaven, but to them it is not given. For whosoever hath, to him shall be given, and he shall have more abundance. But whosoever hath not, from him shall be taken away even that he hath. Therefore speak I to them in parables, because they seeing see not, and hearing they hear not, neither do they understand. And in them is fulfilled the prophecy of Esaias, which saith, By hearing ye shall hear, and shall not understand, and seeing ye shall see, and shall not perceive. For this people's heart is waxed gross, and their ears are dull of hearing, and their eyes they have closed, lest at any time they should see with their eyes, and hear with their ears, and should understand with their heart, and should be converted, and I should heal them. But blessed are your eyes, for they see, and your ears, for they hear. For verily I say unto you, that many prophets and righteous men have desired to see those things which ye see, and have not seen them, and to hear those things which ye hear, and have not heard them. Hear ye therefore the parable of the sower. When any one heareth the word of the kingdom, and understandeth it not, Then cometh the wicked one, and catcheth away that which was sown in his heart. This is he which received seed by the wayside. But he that received the seed into stony places, the same is he that heareth the word, and anon with joy receiveth it. Yet hath he not root in himself, but dureth for a while. For when tribulation or persecution ariseth because of the word, by and by he is offended. He also that received seed among the thorns is he that heareth the word, and the care of this world and the deceitfulness of riches choke the word, and he becometh unfruitful. But he that received seed into the good ground is he that heareth the word and understandeth it, which also beareth fruit and bringeth forth some an hundredfold, some 60, some 30. Another parable put he forth unto them, saying, The kingdom of heaven is likened unto a man which sowed good seed in his field. But while men slept, his enemy came and sowed tares among the wheat and went his way. But when the blade was sprung up and brought forth fruit, then appeared the tares also. So the servants of the householder came and said unto him, Sir, didst not thou sow good seed in thy field? From whence then hath it tares? He said unto them, An enemy hath done this. The servants said unto him, Wilt thou then that we go and gather them up? But he said, Nay, lest while ye gather up the tares, ye root up also the wheat with them. Let both grow together until the harvest. And in the time of harvest I will say to the reapers, Gather ye together first the tares, and bind them in bundles to burn them, but gather the wheat into my barn. Another parable put he forth unto them, saying, The kingdom of heaven is like to a grain of mustard seed, which a man took and sowed in his field, which indeed is the least of all seeds. But when it is grown, it is the greatest among herbs, and becometh a tree, so that the birds of the air come and lodge in the branches thereof. Another parable spake he unto them, The kingdom of heaven is like unto leaven, which a woman took and hid in 3 measures of meal, till the whole was leavened. All these things spake Jesus unto the multitude in parables, and without a parable spake he not unto them, that it might be fulfilled which was spoken by the prophet, saying, I will open my mouth in parables, I will utter things which have been kept secret from the foundation of the world. Then Jesus sent the multitude away and went into the house, and his disciples came unto him, saying, Declare unto us the parable of the tares of the field. He answered and said unto them, He that soweth the good seed is the Son of Man. The field is the world. The good seed are the children of the kingdom. But the tares are the children of the wicked one. The enemy that sowed them is the devil. The harvest is the end of the world, and the reapers are the angels. As therefore the tares are gathered and burned in the fire, so shall it be in the end of this world. The Son of Man shall send forth his angels, and they shall gather out of his kingdom all things that offend, and them which do iniquity, and shall cast them into a furnace of fire. There shall be wailing and gnashing of teeth. Then shall the righteous shine forth as the sun in the kingdom of their Father. Who hath ears to hear, let him hear. Again, the kingdom of heaven is like unto treasure hid in a field, the which when a man hath found, he hideth, and for joy thereof goeth and selleth all that he hath, and buyeth that field. Again, the kingdom of heaven is like unto a merchantman seeking goodly pearls, who when he had found one pearl of great price, went and sold all that he had, and bought it. Again, the kingdom of heaven is like unto a net that was cast into the sea, and gathered of every kind, which when it was full, they drew to shore, and sat down, and gathered the good into vessels, but cast the bad away. So shall it be at the end of the world. The angels shall come forth, and sever the wicked from among the just, and shall cast them into the furnace of fire. There shall be wailing and gnashing of teeth. Jesus saith unto them, Have ye understood all these things? They say unto him, Yea, Lord. Then said he unto them, Therefore every scribe which is instructed unto the kingdom of heaven is like unto a man that is an householder, which bringeth forth out of his treasure things new and old. And it came to pass that when Jesus had finished these parables, he departed thence. And when he was come into his own country, he taught them in their synagogue, insomuch that they were astonished, and said, Whence hath this man this wisdom and these mighty works? Is not this the carpenter's son? Is not his mother called Mary, and his brethren James and Joses and Simon and Judas? And his sisters, are they not all with us? Whence then hath this man all these things? And they were offended in him. But Jesus said unto them, A prophet is not without honor, save in his own country and in his own house. And he did not many mighty works there because of their unbelief.
0: Matthew chapters 12 and 13 on Daily Bible Reading. We read through the entire Bible every year with Alexander Scorby. Please join us tomorrow.

In the middle of celebration, there was tragedy. It was the opening ceremonies of the 1992 Summer Olympic Games in Barcelona. One by one, the teams entered the stadium and paraded around the track to the cheers of 65,000 people. But in one section of Olympic Stadium, shock and sadness fell as Peter Carnot, father of United States swimmer Ron Carnot, was stricken with a fatal heart attack. 5 days later, Ron showed up for his race wearing his dad's hat, which he carefully set aside before the competition began. It was Ron's tribute to his dad, whom he called best friend. The hat was one his dad had worn when they went fishing and did other things together. Wearing the hat was Ron's way of honoring his dad for standing beside him, encouraging and guiding him. There are many ways to honor our fathers as Scripture commands us to do. One way is to show respect for the good values that they have taught us. What can you do today for your dad to show him the kind of honor the Bible talks about?

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0: From a lifetime of personal study, years in the pastorate, and Bible conference ministry, Dr. Lehman Strauss instructs and encourages with his teaching from the Word of God. We are glad you've joined us for Bible study time. And now we continue with our study in the book of Genesis. Here is Dr. Lehman Strauss.
1: Genesis chapter 30. Now beginning with verse 22, we have from verse 22 to the end of the chapter a significant turning point. And I think it's a turning point both for Rachel and for Jacob. Now they've been married for quite a few years. Jacob is now the father of 11 children, and Rachel, his first love,

that dear, beautiful girl that he fell in love with about 8 or 9 years before, when he arrived at Padan Aram, and by that well when she brought her father's sheep to water them, that beautiful, attractive woman. He'd been married now for 8 to 9 years, and she has had no children, and yet her husband is the father of 11 children. But now the turning point comes for Rachel. Verse 22. And God remembered Rachel, and God hearkened to her and opened her womb. Now that's a very important verse. You, dear young women listening to this broadcast, young married women, some of you who are not yet married but hope to be, remember that God will make it possible for you to have children when it's His time. God remembered Rachel. I'm sure during those years, Rachel felt that God had forgotten her. Remember how she tirated against Jacob in verse 1 of chapter 30? She said, "Give me children or I die. What's wrong with you, man?" But God had closed her womb. And all the time she had thought that God had forgotten her, but God hadn't. God remembered Rachel. And beloved, God remembers you, and God remembers me. God never forgets His own. Sometimes we think that He does. But oh, if we would just live in the Word, obey the Word, read the Word, study the Word, and imbibe the Word and make it a part of our daily thinking, our philosophy of life, then we shall be conscious every moment of every day that God does not forget us. Dear Rachel, she must have had some miserable years, and they were miserable. Just reading chapters 29 and 30 of Genesis tell us how miserable those years were. They were hard years for her. But during that time, God had not forgotten her. And so God remembered Rachel, and God hearkened to her and opened her womb. Now this tells me something, that Jacob and Rachel were still enjoying the marital relationship and that they hadn't given up. Jacob was still trying, doing his part, to become a father, a child that Rachel should have. That was what he wanted. That's what Rachel wanted. And so we read in verse 23 that she conceived and bare a son and said, "God hath taken away my reproach." She realized that God had intervened. So she was not pagan at heart. I think she had come to know and to appreciate Jacob's God. After all, Jacob had a pretty good testimony. He had a good witness. He had learned some lessons the hard way. And certainly his faith had rubbed off on his wives and his children. It must have, because we see here that Rachel is not atheistic. She's not anti-God. She recognizes that God had taken away her reproach, that God had finally made it possible for her to become a mother. And this is the highlight of the chapter for me. She called his name Joseph, verse 24. She called his name Joseph. And as far as I'm concerned, of all the characters, of all the men and women in the Old Testament, Joseph, in my judgment, is the outstanding character. He is the one man in the Old Testament who is nearer to a perfect type of Christ than any man. There's not one flaw in the Scriptures recorded against Joseph. And so Rachel waited a long time, but finally God gave her the one son that's going to play a very important role in the life of the nation of Israel. And she said, "The Lord shall add to me another son." Now, the name Joseph means adding, so that when the mothers named their children, there was always some significance in that name, some meaning attached to it. And so the name Joseph means adding. And she said, "The Lord shall add to me another son." And of course he did. When we get to chapter 35 and verse 17, we'll see that Rachel had a son by the name of Benjamin. But this is now the 12th child that Jacob has, 11 sons and one daughter. By the way, did I mention anything about verse 21, about Leah, afterwards she bare a daughter and called her name Dinah? I don't think I mentioned that, but Dinah was the 11th child. So Jacob has 10 sons and one daughter. And now this is the 12th child.

if it marked a turning point for Rachel, it also was a turning point in Jacob's life. And it came to pass, when Rachel had borne Joseph, that Jacob said unto Laban, his uncle, Rachel's father, send me away, that I may go unto mine own place and to my country. Give me my wives and my children, for whom I have served thee, and let me go, for thou knowest my service which I have done thee. Jacob said, look, I've had enough. I've been with you now all these years, and it's time for me to leave. I can't take any more of this kind of a life. I want to get out of here. I want to go back to my homeland. I want to go back to the land of Canaan, where I belong. And that's where my parents are. Of course, Jacob never saw his mother again. Rebekah had died, and when he left home, after 20 years, he'd never seen her alive again, as far as we have knowledge. And so he's now going to his father-in-law, and he said, look, let me out of the situation. So finally, Jacob went to Laban and told him what his decision was. He said, I want to return home. And he said, I also want to take my wives and my children. And he reminded Laban that he had more than lived up to his part of the bargain. And he was simply saying, look, you have no further claim upon me. You have no claim upon me morally. You have no claim upon me legally. You have no claim upon me ethically. And you have no claim on my family. You gave me your daughters. They are my wives, and the children are mine, and I want to go. Now, of course, Laban was not willing to let him go. He was reluctant to see him go, because Laban had prospered because of the ability and the conscientious hard work of Jacob. And I think he would be willing to make almost any kind of a bargain that would keep Jacob there, because I want you to see what Laban's response is. We read in verse 27, Laban said unto him, I pray thee, if I have found favor in thine eyes, tarry. For I have learned by experience that the Lord hath blessed me for thy sake. Now, I do not believe that Laban was a believer. I do not believe that he was a saved man in the New Testament sense of the word. He was not a child of God as was Jacob. But I believe that Jacob must have borne a good testimony before his father-in-law, who was also his uncle. Because Laban had to admit, he said, I've learned by experience that the Lord hath blessed me for thy sake. That's quite a testimony. He was acknowledging that the Lord was with Jacob, and that it was of the Lord that he had profited so much because of Jacob's work. Once before, he had gotten the better bargain by letting Jacob name his own wages, so now he made the same proposition again. He's saying, hey, name a price. And he said, you name the price and I'll meet it. He said, you just keep working for a while. Tell me what your price is. And he said, I'll meet that price. He said, appoint me thy wages and I'll give it. Verse 28. Verse 29, he said unto him, thou knowest how I have served thee, and how thy cattle was with me. For it was little which thou hadst before I came, and it is now increased unto a multitude. And the Lord hath blessed thee since my coming, and now when shall I provide for mine own house also? And Jacob saying, you're not telling me anything. He said, I know that I'm responsible for your prosperity. But he said, I'm giving God the glory, and I'm giving God the credit, but God used me. Of course, Laban had no more daughters to offer Jacob. So this time, the arrangement would have to be one of an actual payment of money or of some other kind of merchandise. And so Laban's offer seemed generous, but later development showed he didn't actually intend to let Jacob leave with anything at all. All right, what is this offer now? He said in verse 31, what shall I give thee? What do you want? And Jacob said, I don't want anything. Thou shalt not give me anything. If thou wilt do this thing for me, I will again feed and keep thy flock. I want you to do one thing. He said, here it is. This is all I want you to do. Now, he said, I want you to let me pass through the flock, remove from thence all the speckled and spotted cattle. That is, those who have any marks on them. Not a disease.

age, but you could see a cattle all black. A black Angus would probably have no spots. Or there might be a black cow with some white spots or some stripes or some speckling on it. And so he said, remove from thence all the speckled and spotted cattle, all the brown cattle among the sheep, and the spotted and speckled among the goats, and of such shall be my hire. So shall my righteousness answer for me in time to come, when it shall come for my hire before thy face. Every one that is not speckled and spotted among the goats, and brown among the sheep, that shall be counted stolen with me. And Laban said, behold, I would it might be according to thy word. Now, apparently, through the years, Jacob had said very little about money or possessions, simply keeping his agreement with Laban to the best of his ability. And his uncle Laban had evidently never before admitted openly to Jacob that he knew it was because of Jacob and Jacob's God that he had been so successful through the years. And so Jacob took this opportunity to give his own testimony, to indicate to his uncle that he well knew all of this, but had until now refrained from using it to his own advantage. He said, I knew it all along. But he said, I haven't taken advantage of you. I haven't rubbed it under your nose. So he had been completely responsible for Laban's flocks for over 14 years, and a relatively small number of animals had become a great multitude. So this blessing indeed had come from God, though Jacob had done his part by faithful and industrious hard work. Now, it was reasonable that Jacob, having fulfilled all his commitments to his uncle and his father-in-law, should begin to provide for his own family. And Jacob said, why don't you stay with me? And Laban said, and Jacob said, no, I've got to provide for my family. And he didn't want Laban to give him anything. He had learned that God would supply what he wanted or what he needed. And he didn't wish to be indebted in any way to this man, his own father-in-law, because he had come to know his father-in-law and his uncle as an ungodly man, a deceiver, a self-seeking schemer. And so he made a proposition to Laban which would give God an opportunity to bless Jacob materially, as he had blessed Laban through Jacob. And this plan would bring blessing to Jacob without taking anything that belonged to Laban. Though Laban had doubtless expected Jacob to ask for a certain number of animals to begin his own flocks and herds, and would have been willing to give him whatever he would ask, Jacob would not take anything of Laban's, which Laban had at that time. So he agreed to shepherd and supervise Laban's flock exactly as he had been doing, and his pay would consist of those animals yet unborn that would be less desirable to Laban because of certain markings on them. And it would be entirely up to God as to how many animals would become Jacob's. Well, that was not a bad bargaining. It shows that Jacob was not trying to pull the wool over the eyes of his uncle, his father-in-law. And Jacob agreed that none of the solid color animals would be taken into his flocks, but only those that had some marking on them. And if any should be found by Laban in Jacob's flocks, Laban would have the right to take them out. Only those future animals that would be born with stripes or spots or some kind of a marking or abnormally colored in any way would become Jacob's wages. So the dominant color traits in Laban's flocks and herds were evidently white among the sheep, possibly black among the goats, and brown among the cattle. Now, this is a comment from Dr. Henry Morris in his fine book on Genesis. And I've read a couple of paragraphs from that book because I think it expresses clearly what transpires here in this 30th chapter. And by the way, you Bible students are looking for a good commentary on the book of Genesis, I would recommend the Genesis Record by Henry Morris. It's not a small book, it's a large book, and the book has, maybe some 700 pages. An excellent volume. All right, let's proceed now for a few more moments before we terminate our broadcast today. This then was the agreement that Jacob is trying to make with Laban. And Laban, who was willing to make a far more generous outlay than this to Jacob, immediately jumped at the chance to seal the bargain.
course, he said he felt he had nothing to lose. He couldn't lose anything that belonged to him. And it was unlikely that Jacob would would accumulate any future animals by this process. He had no breeding stock of his own, and none of the animals from which his pay was to come would be likely to produce spotted and speckled animals of their own without a spotted and speckled population with which to interbreed. And so Laban said to himself, I have nothing to lose. I think I'll just take Jacob at his word, and I'll go along with the bargain. Now, although Jacob had given Laban no reason whatever to mistrust him, it is hard for men who are themselves dishonest to trust anyone else. A dishonest man is always dubious, always skeptical about someone else. He's always looking around to be taken because he knows he has taken others. He thinks everybody's out to get him, to cheat him, because he cheats others. And this was the type of a man that Laban was. Now, the deal was so unbelievably good from Laban's point of view that he felt there must be some catch to it. And so while alone with the flocks in the fields, Jacob would bring together the flocks with the normal colorings and those that were spotted in order to increase his chances that some of the lambs and kids would be off color. Now, Jacob said, boy, I'm going to watch this. Or Laban said, I'm going to watch this guy. This son-in-law may have something up his sleeve. But he agrees to the bargain. And so the process is now in motion for Jacob to take his family and leave. Verse 37, to the end of the chapter, we read, Jacob took him rods of green poplar and of the hazed and chestnut tree and pilled white streaks in them and made the white appear which was in the rods. Now, Jacob knew a lot about sheep and goats and cattle. In fact, I think he knew more than his uncle and father-in-law Laban, because he had kept his own father's flocks, Isaac's flocks, for a number of years. Now he had been in charge of Laban's for over 14 years. And as an observant and intelligent man, he apparently learned something of what we now call, and Dr. Morris brings this out, Mendelian genetics. Simply by long-continued observation of generation after generation of animals. In other words, would it be possible to have, by gazing at something, would it be possible to have that something, whatever it is, affect the child or the animal to be conceived in the womb? For example, let us suppose that a woman is now wanting to become a mother. A wife wants to become a mother. Is it possible that something that she might look at day after day, is it possible that that could affect the child in any way? It could produce any particular traits or characteristics in the child. This was the idea. And so Jacob thought he would try this. And when the cattle were breeding, if he would hold before them certain colors, it might affect the breeding or the color of that newborn calf or that goat or that sheep or whatever. And so this was the whole plan that Jacob had in his mind. And so he proceeds with it. And, you know, we read in verse 43, the man increased exceedingly and had much cattle and maidservants and manservants and camels and asses. Because in verse 41 it says, whenever the stronger cattle did conceive, that Jacob laid the rods before the eyes of the cattle in the gutters, that they might conceive among the rods. But when the cattle were feeble, he put them not in. So the feebler were Laban's, and the stronger Jacob's. And old Jacob, he's still a schemer, he's still a clever man, but he's really accumulating now some wealth of his own with his uncle Laban's permission. Well, that's the end of chapter 30 for our meditation today. We're going to pick up chapter 31 in our next study. And there are some commentators who believe that Jacob deceived Laban by making this bargain, and that he used unfair means to increase the proportion of spotted and striped and speckled animals. But let's not forget that Jacob was given the opportunity by Laban to set his own wages. And Jacob could well have requested a significant portion of Laban's existing flocks. But he didn't do that.
and whatever advantages his own knowledge of animal genetics might have given him would have been immensely augmented by a larger, more varied flock to start with. He made the bargain as difficult for himself as he did for his uncle or his father-in-law, and there's no basis at all for any criticism of Jacob's conduct in this regard, and I agree that Jacob here was not dishonest in what he did. Well, the Lord willing, I'll be back at the same time and on the same station. We'll take up chapter 31 of the book of Genesis. Until then, dear friends, keep looking up.

You've been listening to Bible Study Time with our teacher, Dr. Laban Strauss. And we are involved in a study in the book of Genesis. Join us next time as we continue this study. Bible Study Time is a production of the Bible Broadcasting Network.

0: And welcome to the Family Altar. It's our prayer time here at the Bible Broadcasting Network. My name is Mike Dyes, and we invite you to pray with us in a few minutes. First, though, it's a challenge from the Word of God. Here's BBN's David Wyatt with our challenge. David?
1: For my thoughts are not your thoughts, neither are your ways my ways, saith the Lord. For as the heavens are higher than the earth, so are my ways higher than your ways, and my thoughts than your thoughts. Isaiah 55:8-9. As we continue with our brief look at the 55th chapter of Isaiah's prophecy today, and we're seeking to prepare ourselves for prayer and praise, we come upon scripture that should immensely warm our hearts as believers. Now, certainly it can be devastating to experience the tragic losses that sometimes come into our or our friends' lives. Yet at such times, to recall this magnificent truth contained in our text today brings the reality of the power and grace of our God that infinitely exceeds our ability to grasp. So much in our lives and in our world today defies our ability to understand. And at such times, we can safely leave the circumstances and those involved with our Savior's care. In a difficult time in the psalmist's life, it's recorded in Psalm 62:6-8, David said, "He, God, of course, only is my rock and my salvation. He is my defense. I shall not be moved. In God is my salvation and my glory. The rock of my strength and my refuge is in God. Trust in Him at all times, you people. Pour out your heart before Him. God is a refuge for us." Selah. Well, in the fourth verse of that same psalm, David, the psalmist, of course, in this case, wrote that man cannot be trusted often, but God, on the other hand, can always be fully trusted no matter the situation or the circumstance. The last part of that fourth verse says, "They bless with their mouth, but they curse inwardly." Selah. God's always our strong tower in which we may safely take refuge. As Solomon wrote, Proverbs 18:10, "The name of the Lord is a strong tower. The righteous runneth into it and is safe." It's interesting and highly instructive that Solomon would write that the name of the Lord is the strong tower that the righteous can run to and be safe. Names may not be as significant as they were in Bible times today, since often a person's name represented their character then, and never is it more true than in the name of our Savior. Trusting in the name of the Lord refers to the fact that we can always trust in His perfectly holy and righteous character. Also, to say that the righteous run into the strong tower that is our Lord refers, of course, to the fact that though we have no genuine righteousness of our own, when we realize that fact and run to Christ by faith and receive His perfect righteousness as a gift, we then are able to find the security only He can give. Romans 10:4, "For Christ is the end, the goal, the fulfillment of the law for righteousness to everyone that believeth." Our Savior Jesus Christ is our very life and security and peace. These things themselves are beyond our ability to understand, but we praise the Lord that His understanding is boundless, limitless. The 147th Psalm, verses 1-5, "Praise ye the Lord, for it's good to sing praises unto our God, for it's pleasant and praise is comely. The Lord doth build up Jerusalem. He gathereth together the outcasts of Israel. He healeth the broken in heart and bindeth up their wounds. He counteth the number of the stars. He calleth them all by their names." Here we go. "Great is our Lord and of great power. His understanding is infinite." Well, as we close for today, we're also reminded of the great comfort the 103rd Psalm gives. Verses 10-12, "He hath not dealt with us according to our sins, nor rewarded us according to our iniquities. For as the heaven is high above the earth, so great is His mercy toward them that fear Him. As far as the east is from the west, so far hath He removed our transgressions from us." You know, it seems that even the creation was used by our infinitely wise and gracious God to illustrate His love toward us. The 104th Psalm, verses 31-34, says, "The glory of the Lord shall endure forever. The Lord shall rejoice in His works. He looketh on the earth, and it trembleth. He toucheth the hills, and they smoke. I will sing unto the Lord as long as I live. I will sing praise to my God while I have my being. My meditation of Him shall be sweet. I will be glad in the Lord." Well, on that note of unbounded joy from God's Word to us in Christ, we're going to rejoin our waiting BBN announcer as we close out our time today and begin sharing our hearts with our Heavenly Father around His throne of grace in prayer and praise in the BBN Family Altar Prayer Time.
0: Thank you, David. That was David Wyatt with our challenge for today. Well, here at the Family Altar, we invite you to pray with us as these requests are mentioned. Pray for a husband struggling with memory and mobility issues. Pray for a daughter who's paralyzed and is struggling with several other needs as well. Pray for a lady who needs healing from shingles. Pray for a mother that she would soon be reunited with her adult daughter. A listener would like prayer for a financial blessing. Pray for a sister with upcoming shoulder replacement surgery. We'd ask you to pray for a son with a spot on his lungs. Pray for a lady who needs healing from shingles. Pray for a family as they grieve over the sudden loss of a loved one. Pray for unsaved family members and loved ones today. Pray for a daughter struggling to afford college. A listener is seeking a new job. A gentleman needs healing in his eyes, his heart, and his arms. We'd ask you to pray for a sister who's dealing with several health conditions. A listener says, "Praise the Lord for answered prayer." Pray for a lady needing healing from chronic pain. Pray for a wife who's recovering from a serious fall. A lady is struggling with a high heart rate. Pray for an infant grandson. He's recovering from skull surgery. A listener would like prayer for safety as he travels. Pray for a grandmother who needs healing from diabetes and knee pain. A listener is recovering from a knee replacement surgery. A daughter has an upcoming hematology appointment. Pray for that to go well. A lady needs to get some good results from several medical tests. Pray for an adult child to return to walking with the Lord. A son is struggling to adjust to a new phase in his life. A listener is seeking Christian fellowship. A wife is recovering from a lung replacement operation. Pray for the restoration of a relationship. A listener would like prayer for better vision and better balance. A gentleman needs healing from a skin condition. We'd ask you to pray for a wife with upcoming oral surgery. Pray for a son who needs to have a stent procedure for his heart. Gentleman is recovering from a torn meniscus in his knee. A listener is praising the Lord for healing from back pain. A lady is in the hospital. She has high blood pressure and a high sugar level, too. We'd ask you to pray for a wife as she undergoes chemotherapy. Pray for a son. He needs protection at work. A lady is struggling with diabetic legs and sores. A listener would like prayer for healing from kidney stones. They pray for the strengthening of a marriage. A wife is dealing with the side effects of treatments for stomach cancer. Pray for her. A gentleman needs healing from chronic migraines. A wife is in critical condition in the hospital. A listener praises the Lord for provision and protection. Gentleman has an upcoming colonoscopy and endoscopy. Pray for him. A daughter needs healing from scoliosis. Pray for a father with surgery coming up to remove a pancreatic cyst. A husband needs healing from leukemia. Pray for him. Remember the many unspoken requests of listeners. A man is recovering from shoulder replacement surgery. and a lady is struggling with spiritual warfare. A listener needs his white blood cell count to return to normal. Pray for a disabled lady who needs a godly caregiver. A listener is praising the Lord for friends. Pray for a gentleman recovering from a stroke. Pray for a brother who needs healing from a chronic infection. A friend has cancer surgery coming up. Pray for that to be successful. A husband has recently been diagnosed with AFib. A listener is praising the Lord that a wife will not need chemotherapy. Thanks for praying with us here at the Family Altar at BBN. Pray for a daughter as she struggles with celiac disease. A listener is seeking a godly spouse. A friend urgently needs a kidney transplant. Pray for a man who needs healing from an enlarged heart and an aneurysm. A listener would like prayer for healing from insomnia. A son is struggling with an addiction. A sister has type 1 diabetes and is pregnant. Pray for this high-risk pregnancy. A mother is seriously ill. Pray for a son turning toward workaholism. Pray for our nation and our leadership that they would follow the Lord's will. Pray that a politician a listener talked with, shared Christ with, would indeed come to the Lord for salvation. A listener's Sunday school class had a great time together recently, and there was a continuing drawing closer to the Lord. Pray for his blessings on this Sunday school class. A listener is suffering with intestinal issues. Pray for a listener and family regarding guidance and personal revival, along with a job for that listener. Pray for the Lord's will regarding an upcoming child visitation hearing. Pray that a loved one who is still suffering from some breathing issues will be healed. Pray for a listener who's not getting the proper sleep due to noise outside of her home. Pray for safety and blessing for a listener as he travels to his home country. Pray for a couple. They were seriously injured in a single car accident. The lady does not want to lose her job. Pray that she won't, and that the husband would find a replacement for this damaged car. Pray for the Lord's touch in a listener's life as there are changes on the job for him. Pray for an elderly retired missionary that the Lord would use her until he calls her home. Pray for an Indian pastor suffering a lot of persecution for his faith. A listener is praising the Lord for Christian radio. Listeners, family, pray for them for good health, prosperity, and deliverance from evil. Pray that a sister would be free of a coma she's in, and that her memory would be restored. Pray for a pastor recovering from stage 4 cancer. And pray for 2 young people as they make the adjustments to new stages in their lives. Well, let's take some time for prayer today. Our Father, we thank you for this day. We thank you for your blessings on it. We thank you for your promises and your offer that we can come to you boldly before the throne of grace. We pray that you'd help us as we work, that we'd have the right attitude, the right motive behind it, that when we are harmed or insulted or somehow undergoing what we think is unfair treatment, that we would respond in the right way. We pray for those who are having trouble on the job that you would continue to help them through these difficult days, give them wisdom, and help us all to realize that our testimony can say a lot in how we handle the stresses and the conflicts of the job place. We pray for each one. We think of those who struggle with mental issues that you would give them a clarity of mind and thought. You would help us as we are tempted, that we would respond to thoughts in a way that replaces them with good things instead of those temptations and those thoughts that sometimes plague us. We pray for your help in that. We think of those whose relationships are not what they should be. We pray for a real healing there. For those in need of physical healing, we pray for them too, for your touch on their lives. We pray that you would help them in this difficult time they face. Perhaps a treatment that seems worse than the actual sickness. We pray that the doctors and nurses and other medical professionals would have wisdom in knowing how to really help that hurting person. We think of those who are struggling with questions and doubt, that you would provide for them what they need as far as answers. You would help us to trust you when we don't have the answers we seek. We think of those who have never placed their faith in you, that today would be the day. You would draw them to yourself, help them to accept gladly your offer of forgiveness. Thank you for what you'll do in each life. I think of those who have been praying for a loved one for a long time. You would help them not to give up, to realize that they can continue to pray and that you are still able to do those things that you told us about, working in hearts to do things that we cannot do in our own efforts. We give you all of these things. Please help those who feel burdened down, weighed down by the cares of this world, that you would lift their spirits, that you would help them through these difficult days. We thank you for your love for us and your promises this day. In Jesus' name we pray. Amen. Hey, thanks for taking time to join us. Thanks for praying with us here at the Family Altar at the Bible Broadcasting Network.

Charles Spurgeon is credited with these words: "Our Lord is ever giving, and does not for a solitary instant withdraw his hand. As long as there is a vessel of grace not yet full to the brim, the oil shall not be stayed. He is a sun ever shining. He is manna always falling round the camp. He is a rock in the desert, ever sending out streams of life from his smitten side. The rain of his grace is always dropping. The river of his bounty is ever flowing. And the wellspring of his love is constantly overflowing."

0: From the studios of the Bible Broadcasting Network, we present Christian Classics, reading from a book that has influenced the lives of many people. Our narrator is Lynn Brooks.
1: Today we'll be reading chapter 6 from Esther Reed's Awakening. As Esther reproached the butterflies of fashion in her mind, this absurdly inconsistent Esther never once remembered her behavior just exactly a week ago that day. She had stormed around her otherwise peaceful home, almost wearing out her weary mother's patience. She rendered the house intolerable to Sadie and actually boxed Julia's ears. She did all that because she could not have her blue silk, or rather Sadie's blue silk, trimmed with netted fringe at 12 shillings a yard, but must do with simple folds and a 75-cent heading. Such a 2 weeks as the last had been in the Reed family. The entire household had joined in the uproar caused by Esther's upcoming journey. Mrs. Reed toiled early and late and made many quiet little sacrifices to keep her daughter from feeling too keenly the difference between her own and her cousin's wardrobe. Sadie emptied her finery box and donated every article in it, giving comic little lectures to each bit of lace and ribbons as she smoothed and patted them and told them they were going to New York. Julia hemmed handkerchiefs and pricked her poor little fingers without complaint. Alfred ran errands with remarkable promptness. He confessed to Julia privately that he was in such a hurry to have Esther gone so he could see what it'd be like for everyone to be in a good mood. Little Minnie got in everybody's way, as much as a tiny creature could, and finally brought the tears to Esther's eyes. She sent everyone else into bursts of laughter by bringing a very smooth little handkerchief, about 6 inches square, and offering it as her contribution toward the traveler's outfit. As for Esther, she was nervous and unbearably cross through the whole of it, wanting 100 things which were impossible for her to have. She scorned not a few of the little trifles that had been prepared for her by generous, toil-worn fingers. "Esther, I do hope New York or Cousin Abby or somebody will have a soothing and improving effect upon you," Esther had said with good-humored impatience only the night before her departure. "Now that you have reached the summit of your hopes, you seem more uncomfortable about it than you were even to stay at home. Do let us see you look pleasant for just 5 minutes, so that we may have something good to remember you by." "My dear," Mrs. Reed had interposed, "Esther is hurried and tired and has had a great many things to try her today. It's not a good idea, especially when a family is about to separate, to say any careless or foolish words that we don't mean. I have a great many days of Esther's hard work to remember her by." What a patient, tender, forgiving mother. Esther, asleep to her own faults, never once thought of the half-disgusted way in which she had performed much of her work. She only remembered, with a little sigh of satisfaction, the many cakes and pies she had baked that very morning to save her mother's steps. This was all she thought of now. But the day would come when she would be wide awake. Meanwhile, the New York train, after panting and snorting several times to announce that the 20 minutes were about up, suddenly puffed and rumbled its way out from the depot and left Esther, obeying orders. There she sat in the corner where Mr. Newton had placed her. She was calm on the outside, but in her heart brewed a perfect storm of vexation. "This comes from Mother's absurd fussiness in putting me in Mr. Newton's care," she fumed inwardly. "She should have let me travel alone, as I wanted to. Now we shall not get into New York until after 6 o'clock. How provoking! How provoking this is!" Mr. Newton exclaimed, echoing her thoughts. He bustled in, red with haste and heat, and stood penitently before her. "I had no idea it would take so long to go to the post office. I am very sorry." He recovered his good humor, despite Esther's irritating silence. "What can't be cured must be endured, Miss Esther. It isn't as bad as it might be, either. We only have to wait 1 hour and 15 minutes. I have some errands to do, and I'll show you the city with pleasure. Or would you prefer to stay here and just look at what is around you?"
2: "I definitely prefer not to risk missing the next train," Esther answered sharply. "So I think it will be wiser to stay where I am."
1: Mr. Newton responded to his own carelessness with too much complacency to suit Esther's state of mind. But he took no notice of her hint other than to assure her that she needn't feel uneasy. He would certainly be on time. Then he left her, sighing with relief. He frankly confessed to himself that he did not know how to take care of a lady.
2: If she were a package of goods that one could store, check, and know that she would come out all right, why... But a lady, I'm not used to it. I could have caught that train easily if I hadn't had to run back after her. But bless me, I wouldn't have her know that for the world, he said as he walked down South Street. The New York train had carried away the greater portion of the throng at the depot. Esther and the dozen or so people who occupied the great sitting room with her had relative quiet. The wearer of the condemned brown silk and blue ribbons was still there, and awakened Esther's vexation even further by fluttering from seat to seat and from window to window like a bird in a cage. Suddenly she addressed Esther in a happy little tone.
3: "Doesn't it bore you dreadfully to wait in a depot?"
2: "Yes," said Esther, briefly and truthfully, despite the fact that she was having her first experience in that kind of boredom.
3: "Are you going to New York?"
2: "I hope so," she exclaimed. "I'd have almost been there by now, but the gentleman who was supposed to be taking care of me had to rush off. He stayed just long enough to miss the train."
3: "How annoying," answered the girl of the blue ribbons with a soft laugh. "I missed it, too, in such a silly way. I ran around the corner to get some chocolate drops, and a little matter detained me a few moments. When I came back, the train had gone. I was so sorry, for I'm in such a hurry to get home." "Do you live in New York?"
2: Esther shook her head, thinking, "That is just as much sense as I'd guess you have. Miss a train for a piece of candy." Esther could not know that the chocolate drops were for the tiny sister at home, whose heart would be nearly broken if Sister Fanny came home after an absence of 24 hours without bringing her anything. Nor could she know that the little matter, which detained her a few moments, was joining in a search for a 25-cent bill. The ruthless wind had snatched from the hand of a barefooted, bareheaded, and almost forlorn little girl who cried as if her last hope in life had been blown away with it. Failing to find the treasure, the gold-clasped purse had been opened, and a crisp new bill had been taken out to fill its place. If Esther had known the circumstances, it probably would not have made any difference in her verdict. The side door opened quietly just at this point, and a middle-aged man came in, carrying a toolbox in one hand and a tin pail in the other. Both girls eyed him curiously as he set these down on the floor. Taking short nails from his pocket and a hammer from his box, he tacked a piece of paper to the wall. From where she sat, Esther could see that the paper was small and that something was printed on it in close, fine type. It didn't look like an advertisement or even a notice of any kind. Her curiosity was piqued. Two tiny tacks held it firmly in its place. Then the man turned and surveyed the occupants of the room, who were by this time giving undivided attention to him and his bit of paper. In a respectful tone, he told them,
4: "I've tacked up a nice little tract. I thought maybe while you were waiting you might like to read something. If one of you would read it out loud, all the rest could hear it."
2: So saying, the man stooped and picked up his toolbox and his tin pail and disappeared, leaving those two or three strokes of his hammer to work for him through all time and meet him at the judgment. But if a bombshell had suddenly dropped and laid itself in ruins at their feet, it could not have created a much more startled group than the tract tacker left behind him. A tract, actually tacked up on the wall and waiting for some human voice to give it utterance. A tract in a railroad depot? How odd. How almost improper. Why? Oh, Esther didn't know. It was just so unusual. Yes, but that didn't make it improper. No, but then she... It... Well, it was fanatical. Yes, that was it. She knew it was improper in some way. It was strange that that very convenient word should have escaped her. This talk Esther held hurriedly with her conscience, which was asleep, you remember. Just then it nestled, as in a dream, and gave her a little prick. But that industrious, important word, fanatical, lulled it back to its rest. Meanwhile, there hung the track, flapping in the summer air with the opening and closing of the door. Would no one give it voice? "I'd sure like to hear it," an old lady said, nodding her gray head toward the little leaflet on the wall. "But I've packed up my specs, and might as well have no eyes at all as far as reading goes, when I don't have my specs on. There's some young eyes round here, though, one would think," she added, gazing around the room.
3: You won't need glasses, I should say, now for a spell of years.
2: This remark, or hint, was directed squarely at Esther. The only answer it received was a shrug of the shoulder and an impatient tapping of her heels on the bare floor. Under her breath, Esther muttered, "Disagreeable old woman." The brown silk rustled, and the blue ribbons rippled restlessly for a minute. Then their owner's clear voice broke the silence. "I'll read it for you, ma'am, if you would like to hear it." The wrinkled face beamed as the old woman turned toward the pink-cheeked, blue-eyed maiden.
3: "That I would," she answered heartily. "Dreadful well. I ain't heard nothing good. Appears to me since I started and I've come 200 miles. Seems as if it might kind of lift me up and rest me like to hear something real good again."
2: With the flush on her face a little heightened, the young girl crossed to where the tract hung. A strange stillness settled over the listeners as her clear voice rang out down the long room. This was what she read. "Dear friend, what is the foundation of your life? How do you hope to enter heaven? Is it by having the right opinions or ideas? Is it by belonging to a church? These may help you on your journey, but they will, in the end, amount to nothing. You cannot stop here. Do you build your life on not wronging or hurting anyone, on doing no harm? Oh, that this might be true. You are honest and fair with everyone. You do not cheat or extort. You have a clear conscience toward God. That is commendable. Yet it is not the thing. Do you take part in the practices of your church, the Lord's Supper, prayer, and hearing and reading the Scriptures? Indeed, you ought to be doing these things, but they alone, without faith, mercy, and the love of God, are nothing. Are you zealous of good works? Do you do good to all people, the poor, the sick, the hungry, the fatherless? Is the stranger by your side a fellow pilgrim? Have you asked if he would be? Do you speak the truth as it is in Jesus, and does his Spirit influence your words? Then go and learn this truth again. By grace are you saved through faith, not by works of righteousness which we have done, but of his own mercy he saved us. Count all you have done as waste. Apply to Jesus just as the dying thief did, unless, after saving others, you lose your own soul. Put all your hope in the blood of Jesus and in his Spirit. He bore all your sins in his own body on the cross. And then depend upon him for every good thought and word and work. During the reading of the tract, a young man had entered, paused a moment in surprise at the unusual scene, then walked quietly across the room and took the vacant seat near Esther. As the reader came back to her seat, with the pink on her cheek deepened into warm crimson, the newcomer greeted her.
5: "Good evening, Miss Fanny. Have you been finding work to do for the master?"
2: "Only a very little thing," she answered, with a slight tremble in her voice.
3: "I don't know about that, my dear," the old woman said. "I'm sure I thank you a great deal. The kind of startling questions, like, enough to most scare a body. Unless she was trying pretty hard, now ain't they?"
5: "Very serious questions indeed," answered the gentleman to whom this question seemed to be addressed. "I wonder if we were obliged to write truthful answers to each one of them, how many we would want others to see."
3: "How many would we want him to see?"
2: The old woman spoke with an emphatic shake of her gray head and a reverent emphasis of the pronoun.
5: "That is the vital point," he said. "Yet how much do we want man's approval rather than God's?"
2: Today, on Christian Classics, we have been reading from the book Esther Reads Awakening by Isabella MacDonald Alden, published by Creation House, copyright 1992.
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9: With SRN News, I'm John Scott. Officials say Gulf of America oil and gas operations will remain close watch under the hurricane is no longer a threat. The Marine Minerals Administration is working with offshore operators and state and federal agencies as crews evacuate the platforms and the rigs, and production is temporarily shut in. They will resume once the threat has passed. Isis, now a Category 2 storm with maximum wind speeds of 105 miles per hour, and it's gaining strength. Landfall set for late Friday. Georgia Governor Kemp declares a state of emergency in anticipation of the Atlantic's first hurricane.
10: As Hurricane Isaias approaches the Gulf Coast, Governor Brian Kemp said Thursday afternoon,
11: "We expect Isaias to begin impacting Georgia overnight on Friday, tracking toward the western part of the state with heavy rain bands, possible flooding, and potential tornadic activity into Saturday."
10: Because of the weather threat, he declared a state of emergency, allowing state agencies to prepare for the hurricane. He advised Georgians to stock up on essentials like water, food, batteries, and flashlights, emphasizing the importance of taking the storm seriously. I'm Liz Kennedy.
9: Florida Attorney General James Utmeyer says that state is now accepting price gouging complaints as Isis continues to strengthen. The landfall expected once again by late Friday or perhaps early Saturday. Venezuela's former president and first lady, they are facing new criminal charges. Those charges accuse the couple of conspiracy to commit torture. This is SRN News.
12: And now for the unchanging good news from God's Word. Our memory verse this week is in Deuteronomy 4:29. "But if from thence thou shalt seek the Lord thy God, thou shalt find him, if thou seek him with all thy heart and with all thy soul." Deuteronomy 4:29 is the Good News memory verse for this week.

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1: Often I hear people say to me, surely young people do not listen to BBN. I mean, after all, the music, you know, we're not out there rocking it out and beating the drums, and we're not in tune with what's going on, supposedly. That's what they try to tell us. And then I pick up letter after letter telling us of many young people tuned in and thank God for quality Christian programming and great music. Well, this one comes from down in Columbus, Georgia. And he says, my name is Robert. I'll leave it there. He said, I'm 12 years old, and I love to listen to BBN. Some of my favorite programs are Running to Win, Conference Pulpit, Christian Classics, Unshackled, The News, and The Good News. A lot of other programs, too. I enjoy the music, too. I'm in a chorus at my middle school. I like to sing along with the songs in the night. Mark that down, 12 years old. And then we want to take another trip down into Latin America, and this goes to Brazil. This is our area representative shared this with us. We went to 30 classrooms and spoke to over 1,000 students from the first and eighth grade. We weren't allowed to say much in each classroom, but we were able to challenge them to consider their relationship with God, invite them to read the tracts that we gave them, to tune into BBN. And as we were walking out of the class, one boy said, my dad won't listen to any other station. A third grader said that his dad supports BBN. And that's in Curitiba, Brazil. So, from Brazil, from the third and fourth and fifth graders and eighth graders, and from a 12-year-old, it just kind of says, you know, young people are tuned in. And they're listening, and how exciting it is to share the Word of God. So pray for these young people, and pray for all the listeners to BBN around the world 24/7. As we share good music and God's Word, touching the lives of so many at so many crossroads every day.

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You know, friend, I recently just had to change out brake lights on my car. And only one of the bulbs had actually burnt out and was no longer able to give a flash whenever I stepped on my brakes. So I went to the store, I bought some replacement bulbs. They came in a two-pack, so I thought I might as well just change both of them while I'm changing one. And it is, of course, for my safety when I'm driving to have things like brake lights. But it's not necessarily only for my safety, it is for the safety of those who are traveling behind me as well, so that they know when I'm stopping and they can also apply their brakes. It's important to have the precautions necessary in our own lives, not just for the safety of ourselves, but for the safety of others. Because sin, as you well know, does not only affect you. It can affect your friends, your family, any number of people around you. And what happens when you don't change a light after too long either? You'll get pulled over by some officer, or you might end up getting in a crash. The same is true when we live without some form of accountability. Either someone will notice and tell us and call us out, or we will crash in a horrible way. We will fall.

0: It's time for Words of Praise with Bible teacher Dr. Donald R. Hubbard. I'm your host, Jeff Apthorpe, and on this new day, we are delighted to have an opportunity to study the Word of God with you. Our prayer burden for Words of Praise is that we might enrich the family of God with divine truth, and that this truth will take hold in our lives and be seen in us by others. We are in the concluding chapter of the book of Acts today. It's chapter 28. Let's hear now from our teacher, Dr. Hubbard.
1: You will recall with me that we're coming to the end of our study of the book of Acts, and Paul now is in Rome, and as his manner was, the strategy which he had employed throughout his Christian experience was to the Jew first, and then to the Gentile. Paul gave the gospel to the Jew, and the way that he did this was that he gathered a group together and reported to them what had happened to him in recent days. This is found in the earlier verses. Now, when Paul shared with them what had happened to them, he also testified the kingdom of God, verse 23 tells us, persuading them concerning Jesus, both out of the law of Moses and out of the prophets, from morning till evening. This, therefore, was a rather thorough and exhausting presentation of Jesus Christ as seen in the Old Testament scriptures. The broad range of the teaching of the Word of God in the Old Testament clearly affirms the deity of Jesus Christ, that Jesus Christ is who he claimed to be, the Son of God. From the Jewish perspective, this was something new, and therefore there was a division within the people who heard this masterful exposition from the heart of Paul. There were those who responded to the preaching of the gospel, and they became believers. There were those who did not respond, and thus they moved out from Paul, perhaps doing some very sober thinking, but not committing themselves to Jesus Christ. Thus we read in Acts chapter 28 and verse 24, "And some believed the things which were spoken, and some believed not." Let's continue now with verse 25. "And when they agreed not among themselves, they departed. After that, Paul had spoken one word." In other words, when they did not agree amongst themselves concerning the exposition which the Apostle Paul had given to them, as it has been said, both out of the law of Moses as well as out of the prophets, Paul then had one word to say to them, that their very act of disbelief had long ago been predicted by Isaiah the prophet. He said, "Well spake the Holy Ghost by Isaiah the prophet unto our fathers, saying." And here is the strong indictment given by God the Holy Spirit, who authored the scriptures through Isaiah the prophet, and it came with telling force even hundreds of years after Isaiah wrote these words. "Go unto this people and say, hearing ye shall hear, and shall not understand, and seeing ye shall see, and not perceive. For the heart of this people is waxed gross, and their ears are dull of hearing, and their eyes have they closed, lest they should see with their eyes, and hear with their ears, and understand with their heart, and should be converted, and I should heal them." This, of course, is a tremendous indictment that Paul brings from the heart of God through Isaiah the prophet. We read these words from Isaiah chapter 6 and verses 9 and 10, and there are several things that we must learn from them. First of all, God is never caught by surprise. God knew that there would be those who would be saved, and there would be those who would not believe. The question frequently arises, well, did God ordain these individuals to destruction? Can they not help their unbelief? Has God predetermined that they shall be unbelievers? Of course, this is a big question in many theological circles, but in the words of our text, Isaiah chapter 28, note what we learn from the text. "Hearing ye shall hear, and shall not understand, and seeing ye shall see, and not perceive. So God is not at all surprised at what happened in the response which these individuals gave to the gospel. In fact, their response, in part, fulfilled the prophecy of Isaiah. They did hear, but they did not understand. And they did see, but they did not perceive. Now the question, which must be asked, did God close their ears, and did God blind their eyes? Could they not help but not hear, and could they not help but not perceive? Notice verse 27, "For the heart of this people is waxed gross." In other words, their hearts have become hardened to the sound of the gospel, "and their ears are dull of hearing, though they listened to the words that Paul spoke." The words had absolutely no meaning as far as they were concerned spiritually. Now notice, please, that beginning with that next expression, God, through Isaiah the prophet, places full responsibility upon the people themselves for their hardness of heart, their dullness of hearing, and their blindness of eye. Now this is important. We're reading from Acts chapter 28 and verse 27. "For the heart of this people is waxed gross, and their ears are dull of hearing, and," watch this now, "their eyes have they closed." Who did the closing of their eyes? The people themselves. "Lest they should see with their eyes, and hear with their ears, and understand with their heart, and should be converted, and I should heal them." I know that this is not accepted by many Christians today who emphasize the sovereignty of God to the exclusion of the free will of man. Perhaps it would be helpful for us to explore exactly what is meant by these various terms. The question could be asked, well, what is your view concerning the sovereignty of God? There is absolutely no doubt in my mind that the Bible teaches the full sovereignty of God. Since God is God, then He must be sovereign. And yet, the very same Bible which teaches the sovereignty of God also teaches, with clarity, it seems to me, within the areas that God Himself has decreed, the responsibility of men to respond to the light which God Himself has given. Now, this may be considered to be too simplistic, but it seems to me that we just cannot avoid this

0: his own sovereignty, by his own wisdom, has obviously decreed that there are areas for which there will be human responsibility. Thus, John 3:16 says, "For God so loved the world that he gave his only begotten Son, that whosoever believeth in him should not perish, but have everlasting life." Who does the believing? The whosoevers who respond to the gospel. Again, we read in 2 Peter chapter 3, "God is long-suffering, not willing that any should perish, but that all should come to repentance." Now, I know that these are mysterious subjects, and I know that there is a great deal of difference of opinion concerning them, but I can only share with you what the Word of God teaches me as I understand it. And though you may not be able to fully agree with what I've just said, we can love one another in the Lord. Isaiah chapter 6, verses 9 and 10, with which Paul has been so occupied here in pressing upon the hearts of those who believe not, clearly states, according to Acts chapter 28 and verse 27, "For the heart of this people is waxed gross, and their ears are dull of hearing, and their eyes have they closed, lest they should see with their eyes, and hear with their ears, and understand with their heart, and should be converted, and I should heal them." God knew that they would hear the gospel, and God also knew that they would not believe the gospel. Thus, this prophecy from the Word of God, as expressed by Isaiah the prophet. Now, that's found in the book of Isaiah, chapter 6, verses 9 and 10. The light came to these individuals. Paul proclaimed the gospel. When Paul proclaimed the gospel, they were without excuse. In fact, according to the book of Romans, they were without excuse anyway. For the Bible teaches that all men have received the knowledge of God. No matter where they live on the face of the earth, all men have received the knowledge of God. And it is the responsibility of each individual to respond to the light that God has given. If it be answered, well, since moral and spiritual depravity is the lot of all men, and men are dead in trespasses and sins, how then can they respond? The answer would be by the ministry of the Holy Spirit. As I understand the scriptures anyway, that where an individual responds to the light that God has given, then God will give more light, and that's one of the reasons why that missionaries are scattered throughout the world, that they might bring the message of redemption to those who are responding to the light. Now, these are very weighty subjects, and while the last word has not been said about them yet, let us thank God that God is sovereign, and at the same time, let us thank God that there is moral responsibility and accountability of men. Father, thank you for your word. Your word is truth. Bless this to our hearts, we pray. In Jesus' name, amen.
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So until our paths cross again, I'm Bennett Roberts, and God bless.

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1: With SRN News, I'm Bob Agnew in Washington. President Trump says U.S. military will not be attacking Iran before the midterm elections.
2: President Trump taking to his Truth Social page, saying the U.S. is having productive discussions with the Islamic Republic of Iran. The president goes on to say, I want to make it clear to everybody that while Iran is in very bad condition, both economically and militarily, and while the blockade will remain in full force and effect, with oil flowing in record numbers of barrels through the Hormuz Strait, we will not be attacking Iran at any time prior to the midterm elections. Laura Winters reporting.
1: Republican Mike Rogers and Democrat Abul El Sayed both making their case to be the next U.S. senator for Michigan. At a debate last night in Cedar Rapids, Al-Sayed went after the administration's crackdown on illegals.
3: ICE right now is not about immigration enforcement. ICE is about terrorizing our streets. He talked about what happened in Minneapolis. I went there. He said it was probably not right. I mean, definitely not right. They killed two people.
1: Former Congressman Rogers concedes some of the administration's immigration enforcement efforts probably have not been appropriate.
4: But it has been the largest decrease in murders ever recorded, almost 20% across the nation. Why? They were targeting murderers.
1: Rogers and El-Sayed vying to replace retiring Gary Peters. Wall Street closed out on Thursday with stocks mixed.
5: It comes as tech stocks have been struggling with shares of Oracle, NVIDIA, and Advanced Micro Devices all seeing a dip. Elsewhere, oil prices have seen a spike with Brent crude up around 4% to $104 per barrel. West Texas Intermediate Futures also advanced around 4% to $91. At the closing bell, the Dow Jones gained 51 points, the S&P fell by 36, and the NASDAQ dropped 345 points. With your market recap, I'm Lizzie Redabali.
1: And this is
6: Romans chapter 1, verse 16 is this week's Good News memory verse. For I am not ashamed of the gospel of Christ, for it is the power of God unto salvation to everyone that believeth, to the Jew first, and also to the Greek. Romans 1, verse 16.

happy Friday morning, my friend. You've got BBN on your radio, the Bible Broadcasting Network. 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

O Lord God, as we get ready for this day today, we say you are great, you are glorious, you are the only living and true God, the only one worthy of our worship and our praise. Father, Son, and Holy Spirit, we worship you today. We love you, and Lord, we say we want to be made more and more like your Son, our Lord Jesus. Conform us, Lord. Use us, Lord. And Lord, use BBN today. The music, the programs, everything, Lord. It belongs to you. It's yours. And so use the word preached, the word sung, everything on BBN today. And those who are listening who may not know you, may today be the day, this day of their salvation. We ask these things in Jesus' name. Amen.

Christian music and Bible teaching for you on the Bible Broadcasting Network, BBN. How's your week been so far? Are you looking forward to the weekend? Hopefully not too much to do on that to-do list, right? BBN's here, and I trust, I pray that it's an encouragement to you. I trust that the music and the programs are helping you in your walk with the Lord day by day. Thanks for listening, and also, by the way, thank you for praying for this ministry and supporting this ministry with your faith promise. Just coming off of our share-a-thon, met the goal, praise be to God, right at the very, very last, but did indeed meet that total goal of $5.4 million. So, here we are, by the grace of God. Thank you for listening. Thank you for praying. And right now, let me continue with more music. I'll tell you what, this is true. People need the Lord. And that's why we're here.

0: The evolutionary textbooks keep changing. God's Word does not. That's next on today's Creation Moment. And now, here's our Creation Moments host, Ian Taylor.
1: The males of a fish called the three-spined stickleback turn blue-green on the tops of their bodies and red on their bellies when breeding. Oh, that is, unless they are male three-spined sticklebacks in the Chehalis River of Washington. This particular stickleback turns black when breeding. Evolutionists have long tied this behaviour to the fact that the mud minnows with which the sticklebacks share that watershed can turn black as a threat display. Evolutionary textbooks have long used this difference from other sticklebacks as an example of the evolutionary principle that when two species share a home, they will either become more or less like each other. Now the textbooks will have to be rewritten. Researchers placed large cages around the populations of the sticklebacks and mud minnows in the Chehalis River. And as they studied the populations, they learned that while sticklebacks will fight with one another, they hardly ever fight with mud minnows. Then scientists added red and blue-green sticklebacks. Though they show no black, they had as much success staking out the territory as the black sticklebacks. Researchers also found that the black sticklebacks didn't turn black until after they staked out their territory. Researchers had to admit that the differences between the two types of sticklebacks illustrates nothing about how they evolve among different populations. Well, unlike scripture, man's knowledge is always subject to correction, and that's why it cannot be used to discredit the Bible, which is, after all, knowledge from God.
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Dr. Donald Hubbard will be here in just a few minutes with his program Words of Praise. Be listening for that. And at 7:30, 6:30 Central Time, Dr. Erwin Lutzer and Running to Win.

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1: Years ago, while in high school, I was taken to an evangelistic meeting. I was invited to receive Christ, but I refused. Not until 5 years later did I get another chance, which I assure you, I did not refuse. Do you know, it's a dangerous thing to reject Jesus Christ. I'll tell you why after music time.
2: You've heard the old saying, garbage in, garbage out, right? There's a lot of truth to that, but we don't want to feed our minds with junk, do we? We need to renew our minds daily with God's holy word. Let's do that now. Welcome to Glad Tidings with Dr. J. Allen Blair. I'm Ed Phillips, encouraging you to join Dr. Blair in a few minutes after some music. Let God's word refresh and renew your mind and your heart.

I would like to direct your attention today to the sixth chapter of Hebrews. Beginning with verse 4, we read, "For it is impossible for those who were once enlightened and have tasted of the heavenly gift and were made partakers of the Holy Ghost and have tasted the good word of God and the powers of the world to come, if they shall fall away, to renew them again unto repentance, seeing they crucify to themselves the Son of God afresh and put him to an open shame." Now, I don't think the writer of Hebrews is speaking about saved people here, as some Bible teachers say. A careful examination of the text reveals that those of whom he speaks were not born again. He says they were enlightened, and you have to watch these words here. They were enlightened. No one has ever believed on Christ without being enlightened. We're told in 1 Corinthians 2:14, "The natural man receiveth not the things of the Spirit of God, for they are spiritually discerned." The natural man includes all those who have never believed on the Lord Jesus Christ for salvation. The natural man, God tells us, is spiritually discerned or spiritually limited in himself. He cannot comprehend spiritual truth. He must be enlightened to the extent that he can understand the gospel as presented in the Word of God. The enlightenment is the work of the Holy Spirit. As lost souls come in contact with the gospel of Jesus Christ, the Holy Spirit comes upon them with his ministry of enlightenment. Thus they are enabled to get a taste, as the Bible says, of the heavenly gift. They are able to understand the gospel. Now, it doesn't say they ate. It simply says they got a taste. Thus, they were made partakers of the Holy Spirit, or more literally, they went along with the leading of the Holy Spirit. Again, we read in verse 5 that they tasted the good word of God. Perhaps for the first time, they had spiritual understanding as to what it meant to be saved on the basis of the price God paid in shedding his blood for their salvation. They got a taste of the powers of the world to come. They realized the importance of preparing for eternity. There came upon them a spirit of conviction, whereby they were convinced in their own heart that they ought to do something immediately about receiving the Lord Jesus Christ. Now, we are told further in Hebrews chapter 6, verse 6, "If they should fall away." Now, literally, this is if they should turn away from this leading, this conviction, enlightenment of the Holy Spirit. It is impossible to bring them back to this place again. God says in Genesis 6:3, "My spirit shall not always strive with man." In other words, not only is it a dangerous thing to reject the Lord Jesus Christ, it may lead into hopelessness. God's Spirit may never come again in conviction and compulsion. The Holy Spirit will have been driven away forever. Now, I believe Pharaoh committed this sin. Indeed, Pharaoh tried to play with God for a long time. The spirit of conviction came upon him, but there is no trace of his repentance. Doubtless Judas was also moved in the sense that he had a concern. I'm sure he was convicted. He was greatly disturbed because of his sin, but he did not turn to Christ. Both of these men gave every evidence of being guilty of rejecting God because they did nothing about their salvation. It's a terrible thing to harden one's heart toward Christ after the Holy Spirit convicts him of sin and reveals the gospel to him and urges him to believe on the Lord Jesus. It is very possible, if he resists this leading of the Holy Spirit, that never again will the Spirit of God return to enlighten him in the attempt to draw him toward heaven. Never another chance. What a tragedy. Well, someone asks, "Now, I'm not a believer. I have rejected Christ on occasion. How do you know that I have not committed this sin?"
Well, let me answer this question very briefly. In the last chapter of the Bible we read, and the Spirit and the

0: be saved? No one responded. Though I did not know the people in the audience, I had the consciousness in my own heart that someone there needed Christ that night. I repeated the invitation, but there was no response. We completed the service with a hymn and prayer, and after all the people were gone, I told the pastor that I felt as though someone in the audience needed Christ. Well, he said to me, "Do you know, I felt the same way. We both agreed that we should get on our knees and pray that whoever this one was might come to the Lord Jesus." Well, after our prayer meeting, we went to the door of the church preparing to leave, when suddenly a man about 60 years of age and his wife came running to us. Both of them had been crying. "We must talk to you," they said. We went back to the study, and with tears streaming down his cheeks, the man said, "My wife and I went all the way home from church without saying anything to each other. When we got into the house, she said to me, 'Do you feel like I do?' And he said, 'I'm sure I do.' She said, 'Let's go back and get saved.'" What a wonderful experience it was to see these two people come to the Lord that night. They told us how they had been convicted all through the service. The Spirit of God had made them both conscious and aware of their sins and their need of Christ. They almost hardened their hearts against Christ, but they did not. They came to the Lord Jesus. They came before it was too late. My dear friend, God may be dealing with you at this very moment. Will you come to Him? Bow your head and say, "Lord Jesus, I know I'm a sinner, but I realize that Christ died for my sins and rose again that I might have everlasting life. At this very moment, I receive Jesus." Tell God that. Blessed Lord, I pray that no one listening will resist the leading of the Holy Spirit and miss life in Christ. Perform miracles, I pray, in the name of Jesus. Amen.
1: The Apostle Paul admonishes us to be not conformed to this world, but be transformed by the renewing of your mind, that ye may prove what is that good and acceptable and perfect will of God. To that end, I hope today's Glad Tidings program has helped fix your mind and heart on the things of Christ, things that matter for His kingdom. Would you send us a short note in that regard? Our mailing address is Box 7300, Charlotte, North Carolina 28241. That's Box 7300, Charlotte, North Carolina 28241. Glad Tidings with Dr. J. Allen Blair is a production of the Bible Broadcasting Network. I'm Ed Phillips. Have a blessed day as you renew your mind and heart on the things of Christ.

I hope these lyrics are an encouragement to you, my friend. This gospel song was written in 1855 by Joseph Scriven. What a friend we have in Jesus, all our sins and griefs to bear. What a privilege to carry everything to God in prayer. Oh, what peace we often forfeit. Oh, what needless pain we bear. All because we do not carry everything to God in prayer. Have we trials and temptations? Is there trouble anywhere? We should never be discouraged. Take it to the Lord in prayer. Can we find a friend so faithful who will all our sorrow share? Jesus knows our every weakness. Take it to the Lord in prayer. Are we weak and heavy laden, cumbered with a load of care? Precious Savior, still our refuge. Take it to the Lord in prayer. Do thy friends despise, forsake thee? Take it to the Lord in prayer. In his arms he'll take and shield thee. Thou wilt find a solace there. Blessed Savior, thou hast promised, thou wilt all our burdens bear. May we ever, Lord, be bringing all to thee in earnest prayer. Soon in glory bright, unclouded, there will be no need for prayer. Rapture, praise, and endless worship will be our sweet portion there.

I've got two things for you from Christian history. The first in 1536. William Tyndale is strangled and burned at Vilvoorde Castle, not far from Brussels, for his Protestant views and efforts to translate the Bible into English. That took place in 1536. And in 1818, evangelist James Thompson arrives in Argentina, where government officials, anxious to improve literacy, will hire him to teach using the Lancasterian method. That's where second-year students teach first-year students, and third-year students teach second-year students, multiplying the reach of a single professional teacher. Thompson, by the way, will use the New Testament as his primary text, bringing spiritual renewal

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1: With SRN News, I'm Bob Agnew in Washington. President Trump says U.S. military will not be attacking Iran before the midterm elections.
2: President Trump taking to his Truth Social page, saying the U.S. is having productive discussions with the Islamic Republic of Iran. The president goes on to say, I want to make it clear to everybody that while Iran is in very bad condition, both economically and militarily, and while the blockade will remain in full force and effect, with oil flowing in record numbers of barrels through the Hormuz Strait, we will not be attacking Iran at any time prior to the midterm elections. Laura Winters reporting.
1: Georgia Governor Brian Kemp is declaring a state of emergency in anticipation of the Atlantic's first hurricane of the year.
3: Governor Brian Kemp said Thursday afternoon,
4: we expect Isaias to begin impacting Georgia overnight on Friday, tracking toward the western part of the state with heavy rain bands, possible flooding, and potential tornadic activity into Saturday.
3: Because of the weather threat, he declared a state of emergency, allowing state agencies to prepare for the hurricane. He advised Georgians to stock up on essentials like water, food, batteries, and flashlights, emphasizing the importance of taking the storm seriously. I'm Liz Kennedy.
1: The NYPD says a man is recovering after being shot by federal immigration agents in the Bronx on Thursday.
5: According to the police department, the incident happened around 4 p.m. on Thursday in the Marble Hill section. The NYPD was not on the scene at the time of the shooting. The person who was shot has not been identified. However, law enforcement sources say the person is conscious and receiving medical attention. No further information was provided. In New York, I'm Lizzie Radabali.
1: Republican Mike Rogers and Democrat Abu El-Sayed competing for an open U.S. Senate seat in Michigan held their first campaign debate last night in Cedar Rapids. Rogers, a former U.S. representative from Michigan's 8th Congressional District.
6: Romans chapter 1, verse 16 is this week's Good News memory verse. For I am not ashamed of the gospel of Christ, for it is the power of God unto salvation to everyone that believeth, to the Jew first, and also to the Greek. Romans 1, verse 16.
7: It's Crazy Money Day. Hi, I'm Chuck Bentley with My Money Life from Crown. Do you remember where you worked when you were 18 years old? I doubt a young man named Kobe will ever forget. It was his first week of a summer job at a construction site of an old brewery. He was laying pipe for a sewage system in East Flanders, Belgium. The crew was removing part of the foundation in the cellar when Kobe spied a gold nugget. With hearts beating fast, the crew began shouting. They found a bag containing numbered bullion bars, nuggets, and old coins. Years earlier, someone had sealed it away in that cellar. The police were called and took the treasure to a secured facility while an investigation continues. Its estimated value is more than $10 million. Meanwhile, if the organization that owns the building receives proceeds from that discovery, they plan to create additional shelter for the homeless. Kobe, who discovered the first nugget, hopes he'll get some kind of finder's reward. Earthly wealth is temporary. Everything we own will eventually belong to someone else. Jesus offers something infinitely greater than gold. He said, store up for yourselves treasures in heaven, where moths and vermin do not destroy, and where thieves do not break in and steal. Our greatest treasure is knowing Jesus Christ and living for His eternal kingdom. When Christ is our treasure, money takes its proper place. We can hold possessions loosely, give generously, and faithfully use what God provides for purposes that will last forever. And if you dream of finding gold to pay off your credit card debt, Christian credit counselors can help. They'll create a debt management plan just for you. 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

Another hour of God-honoring music and Bible teaching is on your radio on the Bible Broadcasting Network. And I'm so glad to be bringing it to you. Ed Phillips here, and I'm so glad you're there this morning. Glorious things of thee are spoken.

The BBM Bible Quiz will be here straight away in just a jiffy. And I hope you have the answer, the correct answer, to yesterday's question, and that you've got your thinking cap as well for today's BBM Bible Quiz question. It's coming up in just a few minutes.

Yesterday's question on the BBM Bible quiz was a multiple choice question. Do you have the right answer? Let's see. Which Bible book contains this verse? For bodily exercise profiteth little, but godliness is profitable unto all things, having promise of the life that now is, and of that which is to come. Which Bible book contains that verse? Is it Proverbs, Jeremiah, 1 Timothy, or 2 Timothy? Well, the correct answer is 1 Timothy. 1 Timothy 4, verse 8, to be exact. 1 Timothy, the correct answer to yesterday's BBN Bible quiz. Now, here's today's question. True or false? Paul said, "For I am jealous over you with godly jealousy, for I have espoused you to one husband, that I may present you as a chaste virgin to Christ." True or false, did the Apostle Paul say that? "For I am jealous over you with godly jealousy, for I have espoused you to one husband, that I may present you as a chaste virgin to Christ." True or false, do you know right away, or do you need to do a bit of research? One more time, the question, true or false? Paul said, "For I am jealous over you with godly jealousy, for I have espoused you to one husband, that I may present you as a chaste virgin to Christ." True or false, did the Apostle Paul say that? That's the question you need to answer, and you've got the weekend to work on it. Come back Monday with the correct answer.

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1: How many Christians today, the minute that Monday comes, they lapse right back into the program of the world, and the Lord Jesus is forgotten? Does he go with you for Monday, friends? Are you today living a secular life during the week and a sort of a sacred religious life on Sunday? No good, friends. I tell you, the Lord Jesus, he wants to go into the marketplace with you. He wants to go into the marts of trade and on the streets of this world today. And he's as real there as he is in church on Sunday. I can assure you that. How we need to see this.
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3: Let us run with endurance the race that is set before us, looking to Jesus, the founder and perfecter of our faith.
4: Ultimately, Satan hasn't got any good ideas. As one future world religion emerges, Satan mimics the Father. Antichrist replaces the Son. And the false prophet tries to imitate the Holy Spirit. Happily, the blasphemy will be short-lived. From the Moody Church in Chicago, this is Running to Win with Dr. Erwin Lutzer, whose clear teaching helps us make it across the finish line. Erwin Lutzer is in a series on seven signs of Christ's return. Today we're looking at sign number four, the rise of one world religion, a time during which miracles will be performed, just like in the days of Moses.
5: He threw his staff onto the ground, the Bible says, and it became a serpent. And then Pharaoh got his enchanters and his soothsayers and his people who do magic arts together, and they did essentially the very same thing. The Bible says they threw their rods onto the ground, and they also became serpents. In fact, the most shocking thing is Moses spoke, and the scripture says that the Nile River turned into blood and the fish died. And then the text says, and I just read it this morning to confirm it, it says, and the enchanters did the same thing. They followed Moses miracle for miracle, and then at a certain point they couldn't outdo him. But what deception! And this world, this age, is filled with that deception. Angels are all over the place. Angels doing things for people wondrously, beautifully, rescuing people. People who do not necessarily believe in Jesus. The angels are there to do all those good things. And they've got to be good angels because they've done good things. That's the age in which we live. My dear friends, when demons appear, they don't appear like demons, they appear like angels. That's what the Bible says. It says Satan is transformed into an angel. Not a furious being that comes and says, I want to destroy you. He's an angel sent to do good things, to deceive. What is another characteristic of end time religion? Unrestrained spirituality. Psychics, astrologers, books on how to get plugged into whatever. I noticed at an airport the other day a book on talking to heaven, a medium communicating information from the other side and teaching people how to get in touch with their spirit guides. My friends, those are demons that they're getting in touch with. And it's all there already. And when Antichrist comes on the people, the world will say, yeah, we can do them too. And he's doing bigger ones. And he's doing the same thing that Jesus is doing. Unrestrained spirituality. Third, unrestrained immorality. This is part of end time religion, unrestrained immorality. Now, for this, I have to ask you to take your Bibles, turn to the 17th chapter of the book of Revelation. Now, when we read this 17th chapter, and we're going to be reading the opening verses, you're going to say, Pastor Luther, that's not fair. It's not fair for you to just dump us right in the middle of the book of Revelation with all of this symbolism. Here you have a woman who's riding this beast. What in the world is going on here? Well, we need to understand that this is end-time religion because it ends again with the coming of Jesus Christ and the destruction of this religious system. And the book of Revelation actually recapitulates. It goes back over some of the same territory, only looked at in more detail, just like the book of Daniel does. So I want you to hang in with me. We're not going to interpret all of it, but enough of it so that you see where it is that I'm going. Revelation 17, one of the seven angels who had seven bowls came and said to me, "Come and I will show you the punishment of the great prostitute who sits on many waters. With her the kings of the earth committed adultery, and the inhabitants of the earth were intoxicated with the wine of her adulteries." Then the angel carried me away in the spirit into a desert. There I saw a woman sitting on a scarlet beast that was covered with blasphemous names, and it had seven heads and 10 horns. And the woman was dressed in purple and scarlet and was glittering with gold, precious stones, and pearls. And she held a golden cup in her hand filled with the abominable things and the filth of her adulteries. This title was written on her forehead: Mystery, Babylon the Great, the mother of prostitutes and the abominations of the earth. I saw that the woman was drunk with the blood of the saints, the blood of those who bore the testimony to Jesus. Who is this woman? Couple of comments. First of all, this woman, this madam who is riding the beast, is a religious figure. She's a religious figure. The mystery Babylon. You need to remember that Babylon was the seat, actually, of occult religion, the ancient seat of religion. And throughout the scriptures, it talks about Babylon actually being symbolic of all occult religion. As a matter of fact, they tried to build, you know, the tower that would go to heaven, and they wanted to worship the stars, and they were into astrology and into all of those things. As a matter of fact, at least 20 different techniques used today by the New Age movement were already rooted as practices in Babylon. False religion. And that false religion even influenced Christendom. For example, they had a mother-child cult. You can read this in the Old Testament in the book of Jeremiah. Jeremiah speaks against this. He says, "You are bringing incense, and you are bringing bread and baking bread for the Queen of Heaven." And he condemns the people for doing that. Well, what happened is that when Babylon shut down and the Persians came, they said, "We don't want you to practice all of these abominations." The Persians had a different religion. So the people went to Pergamum, where the occultists all gathered. And in Pergamum, they built a huge altar. In fact, in the book of Revelation, it refers to it when it says to the church that is at Pergamum, it says, "I know you are where Satan's seat is." It's the great altar of Pergamum, where occult religion was performed and people were sacrificed. Would you be surprised, by the way, if I were to tell you that your pastor and his lovely wife have walked on the top of that altar of Satan's seat? I think we prayed on every step before we did it, but it's in Berlin. In the 1920s, German archaeologists went and they excavated it, and they took it stone by stone, column by column, and they built a museum in Berlin large enough to house it. And there are some other things there also from Pergamum, but it's called today the Pergamum Museum. It includes even the Ishtar Gate. The actual Ishtar Gate of Babylon is there as well. It's in the museum. Now here's what happened. The ancient religion of Babylon came to Pergamum and through Pergamum influenced the Christian church. I mentioned a moment ago in the Old Testament, Babylon, they said, "We are worshiping the woman, the Queen of Heaven." The Queen of Heaven, that very expression, if you can believe it, was applied to Mary. And that kind of worship went on there too. So Babylon has to do, first of all, with false religion. She is a religious figure representing the religion of Babylon. Secondly, she is also a political figure. At least she's tied into politics. Now notice this. She is riding the beast. What is the beast? The beast is Antichrist. We've learned that from previous messages. It talks about the beast being thrown into the sea of flames, and we went through that in the previous messages. Here you have a an ecclesiastical system that is riding and in cahoots with the political ascendancy of the great leader, Antichrist, who is going to rise, I take it, out of Europe, out of that 10-nation confederacy, and they are really together in this for a while. It doesn't end that way. That's why you need to wait. Before you leave to go home today, you have to wait until this message is over. It's not going to be like that. But I'm ahead of the story. She's a political figure, but she is also a very immoral figure. Notice, and I read it a moment ago, we're in verse 4. She held a golden cup, and in her hand filled with the abominable things and the filth of her adulteries. Now, folks, I want you to listen to me very carefully. Everybody awake at this juncture. I know you're awake at every juncture, but at this one. Whenever you have rampant idolatry and rampant spirituality cut off from the scriptures, you will always have rampant immorality for this reason. God made us as sexual creatures, and that sexuality is to be expressed between a man and a woman in marriage. In terms of its expression, period. Now, when you leave the Bible, you see, and when you come up with your own religion and you are God, and you bow before the cult of self-worship, and you're God, you're going to want to fulfill every single desire that your body has. After all, you only go around once in life. Consequently, sex will be cut off from

0: videotapes, and then, to make matters worse, what bondages are being developed because of the internet. As a staff, we hear reports of young people getting involved in pornography and eliciting and twisting desires that they never even knew they had. So now, suddenly, they are beginning to feel, well, I've been watching homosexual pornography, therefore they begin to have homosexual feelings or lesbian feelings or child pornography leading to a desire for children. Everything that is imaginable is now available, and curious people are being hooked. What an expression. The abominable things and the filth of her adulteries. Now, I need to simply tell you today that if you find yourself involved in that deadness and that pain and that emptiness and that secrecy, please go to somebody for help, would you? Somebody who can pray with you, someone to whom you can become accountable so that you can be pulled out from that awful, awful pit, because it is too strong for you to get out of alone.
1: And in order to give you hope, I've written a book entitled Failure, the Back Door to Success. One of the chapters is entitled, How Much Can God Forgive? Well, the answer, of course, is he can forgive the greatest of sinners, and he has still hope for your future. I believe that this book is going to be a great blessing. By the way, today's the last day we're making this resource available for you. The book is entitled Failure, the Back Door to Success. No matter how far you have fallen, there is hope for your future because we serve a redeeming God.
2: 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This is Dave McAllister. 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

It's Jesus. It's all about Jesus. It's His name and His name alone we proclaim all day and all night. This is BBN, my friend, the Bible Broadcasting Network. And here's a medley of songs on the name of Jesus. Let's listen together.

Here are some thoughts for you now from Streams in the Desert. You know, my friend, God is looking for men and women whose hearts are firmly fixed on Him and who will continually trust Him for all He desires to do with their lives. God is ready and eager to work more powerfully than ever through His people, and the clock of the centuries is striking the 11th hour. The world is watching and waiting to see what God can do through a life committed to Him. And not only is the world waiting, but God Himself awaits to see who will be the most completely devoted person who has ever lived, willing to be nothing so Christ may be everything, fully accepting God's purposes as His own, receiving Christ's humility, faith, love, and power, yet never hindering God's plan, but always allowing Him to continue His miraculous work. There is no limit to what God can do through you, provided you do not seek your own glory. 2 Chronicles 16, verse 9 says, "The eyes of the Lord range throughout the earth to strengthen those whose hearts are fully committed to Him."

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1: With SRN News, I'm Bob Agnew in Washington. A debate last night in the Senate race in Michigan as a retiring Democrat leaves open the possibility for Republicans to flip a seat to the red side. Republican Mike Rogers and Democrat Abdul El-Sayed competing for that slot met for their first campaign debate last night. Washington and Athens have just locked in a new defense package. More on that from correspondent Willie Nelson.
2: Secretary of State Marco Rubio wrapped the sixth Greece-U.S. strategic dialogue in Athens, a format started under the first Trump administration. The two sides announced $4 billion in foreign military sales to support Greece's long-term defense plan and make the two militaries work more closely together. Officials also reaffirmed NATO cooperation and expanded work on counterterrorism and illegal immigration. Willie Nelson, Washington.
1: Georgia Governor Brian Kemp has declared a state of emergency in anticipation of Hurricane Isaias. Kemp issuing that state of emergency as a storm threatens to pummel the

0: Gulf Coast sometime soon, probably tonight or early tomorrow morning. Meanwhile, in the state of Florida, Governor Ron DeSantis says they have resumed have resources, I should say, in place for a storm response. Not sure whether they'll need it or not.
1: So we'll monitor it. Yes, we have people staged for search and rescue. The utilities are on their high alert to be able to do rapid power restoration.
0: Microsoft disputing claims by the administration it's firing Americans to hire foreign workers.
2: Microsoft released a statement saying most of its workers in the U.S. are Americans and most of its visa applications are not to hire new workers. They're to keep existing Microsoft employees. Other filings are to hire people already legally in the U.S. who want to work for Microsoft. The company says H-1B candidates are paid on par or more than others in similar roles. I'm Brad Ford.
0: And this is SRN News.
3: Romans chapter 1, verse 16 is this week's Good News memory verse. For I am not ashamed of the gospel of Christ, for it is the power of God unto salvation to everyone that believeth, to the Jew first, and also to the Greek. Romans 1, verse 16.
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5: A saguaro cactus is never in a hurry to grow. Flourishing amid some of the most barren desert climates in the world, the plant slowly takes root over a lifetime of steady, plodding growth. Over its first decade, a saguaro may grow as little as 1.5 inches. It may take 35 years to flower, and its arms can take 50 years to form. The cactus, however, can live up to 200 years, reach 45 feet high, and weigh up to 2 tons. Over a lifetime, it yields a remarkable 40 million seeds. Jesus used agricultural imagery to describe how his believers grow in the kingdom of God. Telling a parable of seeds sowed among various types of soil, he concluded with a description of how the final seeds fell on good soil and yielded a crop, 100 times more than was sown. Christ explained how those seeds in the good soil are ones who hear the word, hold it fast in an honest and good heart, and bear fruit with patience. There's a strong yield, abundant growth, but it only comes when we receive the wisdom of God and then patiently allow the Holy Spirit to produce growth in us. We may have explosive spurts, but our progress will typically be slow as we receive God's wisdom, follow His ways, and watch the Spirit work. Today's encouragement was provided by Our Daily Bread Ministry.

My friend, listen to David's cry. Listen to his heart as he praises God with his whole heart in Psalm 63. I'll be reading from verses 3 through 8. Because thy loving kindness is better than life, my lips shall praise thee. Thus will I bless thee while I live. I will lift up my hands in thy name. My soul shall be satisfied as with marrow and fatness, and my mouth shall praise thee with joyful lips. When I remember thee upon my bed and meditate on thee in the night watches, because thou hast been my help, therefore in the shadow of thy wings will I rejoice. My soul followeth hard after thee. Thy right hand upholdeth me.

Hello there, my friend. This is BBN, the Bible Broadcasting Network. I want you to listen to this from Oswald Chambers, some good wisdom, and it's from his book entitled The Place of Help. Am I getting nobler, better, more helpful, more humble as I get older? Am I exhibiting the life that men take knowledge of as having been with Jesus? Or am I getting more self-assertive, more deliberately determined to have my own way? It is a great thing to tell yourself the truth.

0: Take a minute from your busy schedule and meditate with me over a great spiritual truth. As I looked through my window, a storm was brewing on the horizon. In a few minutes, the sky darkened, the wind howled, and the heavens emptied upon us. As I watched the storm from the safety of the house, I thought about a great spiritual truth. Jesus and his disciples were caught on the Sea of Galilee in a storm. As the storm raged and the disciples became fearful, the Lord simply said, "Peace, be still," and it stopped. Christian friend, what comfort it is to know that storms only last for a while and that Jesus always stays with you until peace comes again. Your prayer should echo that of the hymn writer who wrote, "When the storms of life are raging, stand by me." He will, you know, if you ask him to. This is Bryant Nelson closing with a word from the Psalms. Selah, meditate on this.
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Serving the Lord with gladness on your Friday morning. 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
1: Had sickness been the issue in Jesus' ministry, he would have healed everybody on the planet, which he didn't do. He wouldn't have healed a few lepers. He would have cleaned out the leper colonies, which he didn't do. This is the credentials of the king. It's a little prelude to heaven, isn't it? Because what's missing in heaven? Sickness, disability, pain. When the king is on his throne, all of that is banished from his realm. Let me, Jesus effectively says, give you a little taste of that right now.

0: Hello and welcome to Wisdom for the Heart. On today's broadcast, Stephen begins a series from the Gospel of Luke. I'm sure you've heard of the Sermon on the Mount. Well, this series is called the Sermon on the Plateau. It comes from Luke chapter 6. Earlier in Luke, Jesus had chosen his 12 closest followers. Now he begins to teach the multitudes, proclaiming the kingdom of God. Even though Jesus chose an exclusive group of inner friends, his teaching, his miracles, and his ministry were given freely to thousands of people who came to see him. And his invitation is just as open today as it was then. Here's Stephen with a message called Pulling Back the Kingdom Curtain.
1: We've been working our way through the Gospel by Luke, and most recently we completed a study of the 12 in Luke chapter 6. So let's go back there and get a running start. Jesus has just finished an all-night prayer meeting with his Father, and we're told here in verse 13, the next morning, that is when day came, he called his disciples and chose, and I want you to notice this, from them, from among them, 12, whom he names apostles. The Lord, more than likely, at this point in his ministry, which is now about a year old, that is in his ministry, he has several hundred disciples, men and women, following him, according to the gospel account. But now at this juncture, the Lord selects 12 men from among this rather large crowd of disciples and names them apostles. That word simply means sent ones. They're going to be uniquely commissioned to establish the church in days ahead. They're going to be used by the Lord, to many of them, to write much of the New Testament scriptures that we have today. And at this point here, they're going to become really his closest companions, traveling along with him. They're going to get extra tutoring by the Lord, and they get this special designation. And of course, you know, it goes straight to their heads, doesn't it? Because at this point, they're going to begin arguing behind Jesus' back which one among them is the greatest. So they have a lot to unlearn and a lot to learn as they're transitioning now from the classroom to the platform, joining him in his public ministry. Now, what the Lord does next, we're told, we're now at verse 17, is he comes down this mountainous region to a level place. He came down with them and stood on a level place. You could translate that to a plateau. And now he's going to begin ministering to three categories of people I'll mention briefly, but he's going to preach what is traditionally called the Sermon on the Mount. More technically, Luke specifies in this parallel account to Matthew chapter 5, this is really the Sermon on the Plateau, Sermon on the Level. I like one author who said Jesus is preaching on the level and he's going to level with them all in a very brief period of time. Now, before we get to the sermon, I want you to notice here in verse 17, these three categories. First, you have the 12, these newly appointed them, these apostles. Then Luke mentions this great crowd of disciples, these individuals who've been following Jesus for some time. And by the way, all of them aren't true believers. They're curious, many of them. They're associating with him. But right now, it's a wave, and they're riding it. Jesus is famous. There are religious leaders who aren't happy with him, but the population is enamored by him. It's going to look like rush hour. They're rushing out here to see him, to touch him, to hear him. A little later on, Jesus' preaching is going to so disturb this large crowd of disciples, it's going to so disappoint them, that John chapter 6 says many of them are going to turn away from him and not come back. I can't help but fear that that's the nature of the church in our generation. Many are curious, they're gathered, they're listening, but at some point in the way, he disappoints them and they take off and they don't come back. This is the crowd of disciples that he'll be preaching to primarily. Then you have this third category, this great crowd, this mass of people that are gathering, Luke specifies, from all of Judea and Jerusalem and these coastal cities of Tyre and Sidon. They're just massing out here on this plateau to have Jesus do what he will do. Verse 18, he's going to teach them, heal them, and deliver them. Now, I want you to get this. We're going to spend some time setting the stage because Jesus is, what he's doing here is revealing his credentials of kingly authority, his right to rule. It's one thing for us to sing, as we've just sung, that he's king. We get that. This is new to them. He's establishing that he is indeed king. He has the right to rule. The throne of David is his. He has the credentials as the Son of God and the true Messiah. They don't get the full picture like we get now with the full account of Scripture. They don't understand the Messiah is going to, before he wears a crown of gold, wear a crown of thorns. He'll be the suffering servant, Isaiah 53. But just know that his ministry here is going to be shocking to them. His teaching alone is stunning. And not just because he's interesting, not just because he's delivering new material, not just because he's creative, but because he's speaking from inerrant authority. Nobody did this then. The scribes quoted each other. So when they got up to preach, they would say, well, scribe so-and-so says this, and scribe so-and-so says that. And Jesus says it this way. You remember, if you're older in the faith, Jesus will say, you have heard it said, but I say unto you. Let me level with you. You've heard all these quotations, but let me deliver the truth to you, which he does. He is the teacher. In fact, this sermon is going to be so incredible that when he finishes, we're told in Matthew's gospel that the crowds were so astonished at his teaching. Why? He's teaching them as one who had inerrant authority and not like the scribes who just ran around quoting each other. Now, secondly, I want you to notice in verse 19 that Jesus not only teaches, he heals their diseases. Again, don't miss this point. This is Jesus' way of fulfilling messianic prophecy, proving his messianic authority. He's not just doing this to show off. He isn't even doing this because they're sick. If you think of it that way, you miss the point. Jesus is really beginning to pull back the curtain, as it were, on who he really is and what that coming kingdom is going to look like one day. So what he's doing here on the plateau is fulfilling the text of Scripture, by the way, we looked at in Luke chapter 4, where he begins his ministry in the synagogue officially by reading. He reads Isaiah 61, verse 1. Luke records for us, Jesus, he gets up and in the synagogue, he says, I want you to know that the prophet said, and then refers to this messianic prophecy, that he will bring good news to the poor, he will bind up the brokenhearted, he will proclaim liberty to the captives, he will give sight to the blind, he will deliver those who are bound. And Jesus is basically going to say, now watch me do it. I'm fulfilling this prophecy. I'm the Messiah, King. Now, what I want you to notice here that's easy to miss is that Jesus doesn't just do miracles of healing. His very presence is healing. Notice verse 19, and all the crowd sought to touch him, for power came out from him. One author says it's like the mist in the wind from a fountain. And the text says, and he healed them, get this, all. Now, the implication here in the text is that they're all seeking him. They're all attempting to touch him, but they all can't. Thousands of people are here, but Jesus heals them all. He just sort of pulls back the curtain of divine power a little bit to show them what it's like to be in the presence of the King. And by the way, Would you notice here that Jesus doesn't ask any of them if they have enough faith? He didn't ask any of them if they gave their seed money. He's not putting his hand on their head. He's not shouting or shaking. There's no organ music anywhere. How different is this than the demonstration, supposedly, of phony healers today who gather people?

world-renowned healer. The place, she writes, was packed. Hours would go by with anticipation. She said when she arrived there at the parking deck, she said she and a long line of other people in their wheelchairs, she said they were like charioteers lined up waiting for the elevator to take them down to the floor of the arena. And she writes, hours later, after only a few were supposedly healed, there was that same long line of people in wheelchairs waiting for the elevators to take them back up to the parking deck. Imagine it this way. Imagine if Jesus had been there, all would have been healed simply by getting into the arena. Just in the presence of his power would have been enough. Again, what's taking place here isn't some kind of theology of sickness. This isn't really dealing with that as the primary issue. Had sickness been the issue in Jesus' ministry, he would have healed everybody on the planet, which he didn't do. He wouldn't have healed a few lepers. He would have cleaned out the leper colonies, which he didn't do. He wouldn't have healed one man at the Pool of Siloam. He would have healed them all. He would have just, by the way, if death is the issue, he wouldn't have just raised Lazarus from the dead. He would have emptied the cemetery. We miss the point. This is the credentials of the king. He's proving who he is and what this future kingdom is like. In fact, it's a little prelude to heaven, isn't it? Because what's missing in heaven? Sickness, disability, sorrow, pain. When the king is on his throne, all of that is banished from his realm. Let me, Jesus effectively says, give you a little taste of that right now. And this is all not just because we're going to be perfected in heaven. Think about it this way, on a deeper level. We're going to be in his presence. We're going to be in the arena. And in his presence, none of that can coexist. So you're not going to get a sore knee one day in heaven and have to stand in line at the clinic to have him touch you. You're in his presence forever, which means you are forever healed. Jesus is demonstrating inerrant divine power. It's going to be delegated in the early days of the church to the apostolic community to authenticate that they are indeed his true sent ones, his true messengers. Now, thirdly, Jesus isn't just teaching and healing. He's delivering. Back in verse 18, we read, and those who were troubled with unclean spirits, demons, that is, they were cured. The Greek word for cured is therapeuo, which gives us our word therapy. Jesus is delivering them from demons, doing what Isaiah said he would do, releasing those who are bound spiritually. And then he's healing them. There's this divine therapy, healing them emotionally and mentally. Again, on a deeper level, what Jesus is doing is showing this crowd he is able to exercise authority over the demonic world. Satan and his demons cannot resist Jesus. He doesn't need holy water and candles and smoke. In his presence, he's demonstrating they're gone. And again, the implication here isn't that Jesus has a one-on-one encounter with every demonized person. The implication is he just shows up. From here now, he will move into his sermon. Now, if you're familiar with Matthew's account of this sermon, you'll soon see that Luke's sermon notes are much shorter. I don't know if he runs out of ink or brief or certainly he's inspired. I'm kidding. Matthew records 9 Beatitudes. Luke records 4. Matthew records a lot of interaction with the audience. Luke records none of that. Matthew gives us 3 chapters and Luke gives us 29 verses. You can think of it this way. Matthew gives us the entire sermon series on a thumb drive, and Luke puts up a video clip on Instagram. He gives us

0: Cliff Notes. That one's for you older people to get, okay? He's cutting to the chase. He wants Theophilus. Remember, he's writing this to a man. He wants Theophilus to have an account of the gospel, and he just sort of abridges the content. Now, before we dive into this sermon, and you're looking at the clock right now, we're only going to deal with one verse, so relax. But before we get to that one verse, your Bible may have outlined for you in this passage with that categorical heading, the Beatitudes. That's a Latin word that simply means a blessing or blessings. Jesus is going to deliver a sermon that essentially describes the profound blessing of being a citizen in his kingdom. He's going to show the profound difference between his kingdom and the kingdoms of the world. He's going to describe what it means to live a life that is blessed compared to a life that is unfulfilled and unfulfilling. Now, again, this sermon on a deeper level is what theologians call eschatological. You don't have to remember that for the quiz, but this is dealing with future eschatology, future events. So there are immediate applications, but there's this context, this end time that Jesus is referring to that relates to his coming kingdom when he one day returns to set up this thousand-year millennial reign where you and I reign with him, which is a staggering thought described for us in Revelation chapter 20. So Jesus is describing the core values of what it's like to live as a citizen of his kingdom. What's it like to belong to him? Not just be a curious disciple, but a citizen of the kingdom. However, and follow me here, even though the Lord is describing the ultimate fulfillment of what we would call eschatology, this fulfillment of the coming kingdom, he is, right here and now, inviting them to become citizens. Just like today, the invitation still stands. Would you like to become a citizen of the kingdom of God? You can. He's going to tell you how. Now, again, for them, this will be new. They're expecting him. This is you know, the time to sweep in and overthrow the Roman Empire and set up the kingdom, and they're going to be slow in learning this. In fact, after he rises from the dead, what do the apostles ask him? Is it now? Are you going to set up the kingdom? So they're learning. We have the benefit of a full accounting of a completed canon of Scripture. But this invitation here and now to have a citizenship locked into the coming kingdom as our future home, where we'll reign with him. That's a staggering invitation. The Bible describes you, beloved, who belong to him as future kings and queens. It sounds more like a fairy tale than reality. But according to God's word, it is reality. And in fact, in his letter, James writes this to the early church. Listen, my beloved brothers and sisters, did God not choose the poor of this world to be rich in faith and, get this, heirs of the kingdom which he promised to those who love him? Well, what's it like now to live as a citizen of a kingdom that's coming? What is it like to allow Jesus as king to rule right now in your heart and mind? What does it look like to have this blessing, this beatitude pronounced on our lives? Well, get ready, because Jesus is going to turn everything upside down as he begins to preach. Verse 20. And he lifted up his eyes. That's a reference to he's now seated. The rabbis would sit when they taught. They'd sit in the chair. We use that terminology to this day. A professor has a chair. The leader of the board is the chairman. So he's taking his chair. He focuses on the disciples, several hundred of them. The rest of the crowd's invited to listen as well. Blessed are you who are poor, for yours is the kingdom of God. Now, does this mean that in order to get into the kingdom, I got to quit my job and live under a bridge? Well, it is true that the word poor here refers to someone financially needy. In fact, in the first century, two different kinds of poor people would be described. The poor day laborers, those were by far the majority of the empire. They worked day by day. They got paid at the end of each day so that they could buy their daily bread. Jesus is teaching his disciples to pray, assuming most of them will be poor, so he teaches them to pray for daily bread. Secondly, there are poor people who don't even have a job and money to buy daily bread. They're destitute. That's the word Luke uses here, tokoi. He uses that word for people who are entirely, get this is the point, who are entirely dependent on someone else to survive. Now, in Matthew's parallel account, he adds the words poor in spirit, and that's helpful. Blessed are the poor in spirit, for theirs is the kingdom of heaven. So this is more than economic destitution. This is spiritual. This is a reference to spiritual desperation, spiritual destitution. See, Jesus is preaching here to people who thought they were spiritually well off. They thought they were good enough to get into heaven. You've got in that crowd scribes and Pharisees and religious leaders, and they're carefully keeping, you know, the very minutiae of the law because they are convinced they are holy enough for heaven. They aren't spiritually desperate. Lord, I thank you that I'm not like that other guy over there. Poor him. I'm getting in. See, my good deeds outweigh my bad deeds. I don't know how many people I've talked to over the years that think they're getting into heaven that way. And Jesus drops this bombshell here and says, no. Only the spiritually bankrupt get in. Only those who've arrived at this point of destitution and desperation where you realize you have nothing to offer God in order to cross over the threshold into this coming kingdom. Jesus is effectively announcing only those who depend entirely on another, him, get in. The Apostle Paul made it clear when he wrote, the English Standard Version translates this wonderful text, "For by grace you have been saved through faith, and this is not your own doing. It is the gift of God." And if you missed it, let me repeat it a different way. Not as a result of works, lest any man should boast. Beloved, Jesus was surrounded here on this plateau by two kinds of people in this massive audience. And you know what? The same two kinds of people are in this audience today. Those who are depending on themselves, those who are depending on their own work, and those who are depending entirely upon the work of Jesus Christ. Thomas Watson, a Puritan pastor, wrote on this text in the 1600s, this text signifies those who are brought to the sense of their sins and seeing no goodness in themselves, despair in themselves, and appeal wholly to the mercy of God in Christ Jesus. That's how you get saved. That's how you become a citizen now in the kingdom of heaven. This is how you make your reservation. You come to Christ, and by faith in him alone, say, I have nothing to offer you, I'm bankrupt. Would you give me this gift because of Christ? This is how you make your way across that threshold one day into this glorious kingdom and beyond. Blessed are the poor, the spiritually destitute who depend upon Christ alone, for yours is now that kingdom, the kingdom of God.
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1: With SRN News, I'm Bob Agnew in Washington. Florida Governor Ron DeSantis says he has a hard time with the name of the Category 2 storm barreling its way toward the Florida coast.
2: I don't know how to pronounce this because it's not normal. So, you know, I'm calling it Isaiah. You guys can call it what you want. I know that's not how you pronounce this. It's something else. But it's weird, and I'm just going to keep butchering it for the next 72 hours, and I'd rather just be that. So,
1: however you choose to say it, Isaias is gaining strength and expected to impact the Gulf Coast sometime tonight or early tomorrow. It's a Category 3 storm. Right now it's packing sustained winds of about 100 miles an hour. They could get stronger. A U.S. Senate seat in Michigan could make all the difference as to who winds up in control of the upper chamber. Republican Mike Rogers squaring off with his Democrat rival last night in their first debate ahead of the November midterms. The departure of incumbent Senate Democrat Gary Peters has Republicans hoping for a chance to flip that seat to their side. In Texas, the race for Senate heating up between Republican Ken Paxton and Democrat James Tallarico.
3: President Trump on his Truth Social page noting the Democrat has been absent from the campaign trail. Trump writing, Tallarico has been missing for 12 days. Now, after looking for him throughout all of Texas and beyond, probably even weirder places than anyone would think possible, he put out a statement that he has the flu.
1: And that is Laura Winters reporting. A stop in Greece turned into a defense of the West. Willie Nelson has more.
4: Secretary of State Marco Rubio stood in front of the Parthenon and said the next decade will decide whether the West stays at the head of the world or slides into decline. Rubio said that under President Trump, the United States is choosing national power, rebuilding defense, taking back supply chains, and fighting for the industries of the future. The secretary called the civilization the greatest story ever known and said it began in Greece. Willie Nelson, Washington.
1: And this is SRN News.
5: Romans chapter 1, verse 16 is this week's Good News memory verse. For I am not ashamed of the gospel of Christ, for it is the power of God unto salvation to everyone that believeth, to the Jew first, and also to the Greek. Romans 1, verse 16.

This is Getting God's Message, and I'm Lud Golds. While reading the book of Titus, I noticed Paul has a recurring theme throughout the book, doing what is good. It is mentioned 8 times. Reflecting on each reference, I came up with 4 main points that cover what Paul said. Some are unfit to do anything good. God wants us to be ready to do what is good. God's ultimate objective is that we are eager to do what is good. We need to teach other believers what is good and how to do it. Chapter 1 concludes with Paul saying unbelievers are unfit for doing good. This is why Paul said all his good deeds before he was a Christian amounted to nothing more than a heap of rubbish. Isaiah 64:6 says the same thing. God, however, wants us to do what is good. How can we get ready to do what is good? First, we need to believe in Jesus Christ as our Savior. Then we need to devote ourselves to doing what is good. For that, we need mature believers to teach us. Older women teaching younger women and mature men teaching younger men, primarily by example. Once we learn how, we need to devote ourselves to doing what is good as a way of life. The more doing what is good becomes a way of life, you'll find yourself eager to do what is good. In fact, you'll begin loving to do what is good. This is the level of growth required for being an elder in the church. In our next visit, we'll share some thoughts about teaching others what is good and how to do it. If you'd like to review this message, go to my website, gettinggodsmessage.org, and click on the archives.

Family Altar will be on later this afternoon at 1:15, 12:15 Central Time. And if you have a prayer request or praise report or both, why don't you give us a call at 1-800-888-7077 and let us know, and we'll do our very, very best to get that praise report, that prayer request on the family altar. 1-800-888-7077. And that's good 24 hours a day, by the way. Family Altar coming up this afternoon on the Bible Broadcasting Network. This song is called My Savior's Love.

Does Jesus care? Does he really care? Well, my friend, he most certainly does. Now, sometimes you may not think that or feel that or sense that. I do understand, but the fact remains, the truth remains, Jesus does care. He says, I'll never leave you, I'll never forsake you. He is right there with you. He's got you. He really does.

The 22nd Psalm foretells the sufferings of Jesus, and it's very detailed. Listen to this, beginning at verse 14 of Psalm 22. I am poured out like water, and all my bones are out of joint. My heart is like wax. It is melted in the midst of my bowels. My strength is dried up like a potsherd, and my tongue cleaveth to my jaws. And thou hast brought me into the dust of death. For dogs have compassed me, the assembly of the wicked have enclosed me. They pierced my hands and my feet. I may tell all my bones, they look and stare upon me. They part my garments among them and cast lots upon my vesture. But be not thou far from me, O Lord. O my strength, haste thee to help me.

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1: As believers, we don't have to be scared of death. 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
2: I want to talk to you today about how to smile at death. Now, death is not a popular subject. As a matter of fact, when you mention death, people will change the subject like they switch channels on the TV set. Man is the only creature who knows he's going to die, and he's trying desperately to forget it. But David had learned to smile at death, and I want you to learn to smile at death.
1: Welcome to Love Worth Finding, featuring profound truth simply stated by Adrian Rogers. In spite of our best efforts to forget, death is a real fact, an ever-present trouble. As believers, though, it's something we don't have to fear. We can anticipate it. In Psalm 23, verse 4, King David reveals how to accept death, and more importantly, how to embrace it and use it as a way to grow in our faith. If you have your Bible, turn there now as Adrian Rogers gives this timely message, how to smile at death.
2: Take God's word and find Psalm 23 and verse 4. Psalm 23 and verse 4. Now, I suppose that Psalm 23 is known better than any other psalm in all of the Bible. And I suppose that verse 4 is quoted perhaps more than any other verse in that psalm. Yea, though I walk through the valley of the shadow of death, I will fear no evil, for thou art with me. Thy rod and thy staff, they comfort me. A little lady had walked with God for many, many years. She was a saint by every measure of the word. At last, her body grew frail, and her life was ebbing away, and she was on what many would call her deathbed. And her loved ones were around her, and they were wringing their hands, and they were crying, and they were weeping. And she looked up at them. She said, "Now, go ahead and cry if you must. But," she said, "don't cry for me." She said, "I am tickled to death to die." I like that. Tickled to death to die. I want to talk to you today about how to smile at death. How to smile at death. How to be tickled to death to die. Now, death is not a popular subject. We're trying to do everything we can do to obscure the fact that we're winding down to the grave. And even the graves, the burial places, we make them look like a memorial park or a garden of some kind. We don't like the idea of dying. But death is a very real fact, as we're going to see, and it's something that we're not to be afraid of. Really, it's something that we are to anticipate. Now, David had that in mind, I'm certain, when he wrote this wonderful, beautiful psalm, and especially verse 4. He spoke of a valley called the valley of the shadow of death. And yea, though I walk through the valley of the shadow of death, I will fear no evil, for thou art with me. Thy rod and thy staff, they comfort me. David had learned to smile at death, and I want you to learn to smile at death. And I want to give you three principles that will help you to do that. Number one, I want you to accept death as a decided fact. F-A-C-T, fact. It is a fact. Now notice how that verse begins. Yea, Y-E-A, not nay. Yea, yea, though I walk through the valley of the shadow of death. Now, as I said, that's a fact that many people don't want to face. We sometimes try to change the subject, but the Bible says in Hebrews 9, verse 27, it's appointed unto man once to die. That's an appointment, my dear friend, that you have. It is appointed unto man once to die. And the same Bible says in Romans chapter 5 and verse 12, wherefore as by one man sin entered into the world, and death by sin, so death passed upon all men, for that all have sinned. The only exception to whether or not you might die is if Jesus comes first. But if Jesus does not come first, you're certainly going to die. There's a new statistic out on death. 1 out of 1 people die. Okay? 1 out of 1. It's appointed unto man once to die. But not only is it a stubborn fact, it's an uncertain fact. You don't know when you're going to die. You see, David said, yea, though I walk through the valley. He's walking through the valley, and he doesn't know from one moment to the next what is going to happen. The psalmist said, there is but a step between me and death. It is a stubborn fact, but it is an uncertain fact. You don't know when you're going to die. I must preach, dear friend, as a dying man would preach to dying men, because I don't know. This may be the last sermon I'll ever preach. It may be the last sermon you'll ever hear. Many a time I've preached the last sermon a person has heard before that person died. And so in the book of James, verse 13 and 14, go to now, ye that say, today or tomorrow, we'll enter into such and such a city and continue there a year, and buy and sell and get gain. Whereas ye know not what shall be on the morrow, for what is your life? But even a vapor that appeareth for a little while and then vanisheth away, so that you ought to say, if the Lord will, we shall live and do this or that. You see, God doesn't have to take your life. All he has to do is stop giving it. You understand that? It's of the Lord's mercies that we're not consumed. Life is a gift from God. If the Lord will, we shall live and do this or that. Your life is like a vapor on a frosty morning, like a breath on a frosty morning, here for a moment and then gone. You see, listen, accept death as a decided fact. It is a stubborn fact. It is an uncertain fact. And I'll tell you what else it is. It's a personal fact. Yea, though I walk, you are walking in the valley of the shadow of death, just like David was. Well, you know, when a preacher talks about people getting ready to die, you know what happens in the human mind? You know what the human mind says? Tell them, preacher. Tell them they're going to die. Tell them to get ready. Tell them that they may die at any moment. Friend, you may die at any moment. You say, well, I'm healthy right now. You may not be as healthy as you think. But you know, automobiles run over healthy people also. Death, my dear friend, is a stubborn fact. Death is an uncertain fact. And death is a personal fact. Yea, though I walk through the valley of the shadow of death. And step number one in learning to smile at death is to look death straight in the face. Look death straight in the face. Think about it. Bring it into focus and say with David, yea, though. It's there. Yes, it's there. Yea, though I walk through the valley of the shadow of death. Now, there's something else I want you to do. Number two, not only do I want you to accept death as a decided fact, but I want you to acknowledge death as a defeated foe. As a defeated foe. Yea, though I walk through the valley of the shadow of death, I will fear no evil. There are three wonderful truths there as we think about death as a defeated foe. First of all, he talks about a valley. Now learn this. There can be no valley without mountains. Isn't that true? It's impossible. It's impossible for there to be a valley unless there are mountains. And you see, this is the valley psalm between two mountain psalms. Psalm 22 is a mountain psalm. It deals with Mount Calvary, and it tells of the crucifixion of Messiah. And then Psalm 24 is a mountain psalm. It deals with the coronation of Messiah. It deals with the second coming. So Psalm 23 is a valley between two mountains. Over here are the blood-drenched slopes of Mount Calvary, and over here are the sunlit peaks of Mount Zion. And over here we have crucifixion, and over here we have coronation. And we are living in the valley. Remember, we said that the Lord Jesus Christ is described as a shepherd three times in the New Testament. For example, the Lord Jesus is called the Good Shepherd. John 10, verse 11, I am the Good Shepherd. The Good Shepherd giveth his life for the sheep. Now, the Good Shepherd, that's Mount Calvary. And then the Lord Jesus is called the chief shepherd. 1 Peter chapter 5, verse 4, "And when the chief shepherd shall appear, ye shall receive a crown of glory that fadeth not away." The good shepherd died for me. The chief shepherd is coming for me. But then also the Lord Jesus is called the great shepherd, and that's the one who now lives for me. Hebrews 13, verses 20 and 21, "Now the God of peace that brought again from the dead our Lord Jesus Christ, that great shepherd of the sheep." You see, he's the one who rose from the dead. He's the one who has conquered the valley of the shadow of death. The good shepherd, he died for me. The chief shepherd, he's coming for me. The great shepherd, he lives for me in the valley of the shadow of death. He was raised from the dead. And so what I'm trying to tell you, my dear friend, if you want to learn how to smile at death, understand, number one, there can be no valley without mountains. Thank God, I'll lift up mine eyes unto the hills from whence cometh my help. Are you down in the valley? Then look at the mountains, my dear friend. Look, look, I say, to Mount Calvary, and look to Mount Zion. Second thing, there can be no shadow without a light. Notice what it says, "Yea, though I walk through the valley of the shadow of death." Now, death is just a shadow if you know the Lord Jesus Christ, because Jesus has become the death of death. You see, Jesus pulled the sting out of death. Jesus took the gloom out of the grave. Jesus took the dread out of dying. And Jesus has given us a hope that is steadfast and sure. A shadow may frighten you, but a shadow cannot hurt you. Jesus has taken the sting out of sin, the dread out of the grave. Jesus has become our victor. And there cannot be a shadow without a light. Are you in the valley of the shadow of death right now? Look to the light. And I'll tell you, my dear friend, if you look to the light, the shadow will fall behind you. You won't even see it. Look to the light. There is no valley without mountains.

Jehovah, or as some would say, Yahweh. Actually, it's an unpronounceable word, just four consonants that cannot be pronounced. We've pronounced it as best we know how, Jehovah. But actually, Yahweh, or the Lord, is my shepherd. It was the most sacred name for God that the Jews knew. When Moses was getting ready to deliver the children of Israel out of bondage, he made excuses. He said, I can't go. They won't believe me. Who shall I say sent me? God said to Moses, Moses, you tell them that I am, that I am sent you. That is, I am the great, eternal, personal God, the ever-existing one, the one who never had a beginning, the one who never had an ending. Not I was, not I will be, but I am. You tell them that I am sent you. And then he said, you tell them, Jehovah is my name. Jehovah is my name. That name Jehovah is not mentioned in the New Testament, only in the Old. Why? Because Jesus is our Jehovah. Let me tell you what happened. That name was so sacred that a Jew copying that name would go take a bath before he would copy that name, get a new pen before he would write down that name, that holy name, Jehovah, Jehovah, Jehovah. Do you know what the name Jesus means? It means Jehovah saves. You remember when Moses could no longer lead the children of Israel, he had a man named Joshua who took his place. Joshua. But Joshua's name wasn't always Joshua. His name was Hoshea. Hoshea. That was his name. And his name Hoshea means salvation. Moses said, I'm going to give you a new name, and I'm going to take Hoshea, a part of that name, and I'm going to take a part of the name Jehovah, and I'm going to put them together. And then so you have Jehoshea. Joshua, and I'm going to put Jehovah and Hoshea, and I'll put them together, and I get a new name. Jehovah saves. Hoshea, salvation, Jehovah. Jehovah saves, and that was Joshua's name in the Old Testament. Now, in the New Testament, the name Jesus is the same as the Old Testament name Jehovah. Jehovah, Old Testament, Jesus, New Testament. Both of those names are the same. Jesus is the Joshua of the New Testament. He is the Jehovah saves of the New Testament. And what was David saying? David's saying there may be evil, but Jehovah is with me. How much more can we say it? Jesus, Jehovah, is with us. There can be no valley without mountains. There can be no shadow without a light. Truth is mightier than error. Grace is greater than sin. Our sovereign God is greater than Satan. And life is greater than death. You've got to understand that. Yea, though I walk through the valley of the shadow of death, I will fear no evil, for thou, Jehovah, art with me. There's a third thing I want you to learn, and it is this. Not only must you see death as a decided fact, and not only must you see death as a defeated foe, but you need to see death as a delightful friend. Pastor, did you say friend? Death? Yes. I said friend. I wanted to change that as I prepared this sermon, and I did change it. I said, I'm going to change it to something else because I just don't like calling death a friend. Then I just came back and I said, no, I'm going to leave that there. Death is a delightful friend. Let me give you an interesting verse. 1 Corinthians chapter 3, verses 22 and 23. The Apostle Paul is telling us what we have in Christ. And the Corinthians had been arguing and squabbling a little bit about what preacher they like best. And this is what Paul said, whether Paul or Apollos or Cephas or the world or life. Now watch this. Or death. Are things present? Are things to come? All are yours. Now, of the wonderful things he says belongs to us, he says death belongs to us. It's one of our treasured possessions. It's yours. Death is yours. He thinks of death now not as an enemy, but as a servant to help us.

0: Did you know the Bible says in Psalm 116, verse 15, precious in the sight of the Lord is the death of his saints? Did you know that the Apostle Paul said in Philippians 1, verse 21, for me to die is gain? I mean, physically it's gain. My body's going to be made like the Lord Jesus. Intellectually it's gain, for I'll know as I am known. Emotionally it is gain because I'll be able to praise him with my whole heart. Socially it is gain because I will be with the saints of all of the ages and with my Lord face to face. Spiritually it is gain because temptation and sin will be behind me and I will be one with my Lord like never before. Now what brings me into that relationship, what brings me there is death. So death is not an enemy if it helps me to come into a place like that. For me to die is gain. Now listen, see what why David thought of it as a friend. Now notice what he says. Yea, though I walk through the valley of the shadow of death, I will fear no evil. Now watch, for thou art with me. First of all, there's the presence of the shepherd. Thou art with me. You know, up until this time, he's been talking about the Lord. The Lord is my shepherd. He maketh me to lie down. He leadeth me. He restoreth my soul. He leadeth me in the paths of righteousness. His rod and his staff. But now when he's in the valley, it's no longer talking about him. He's talking to him. Thou art with me. There's nothing that will bring you face to face with God more than the dark valleys of life. But when you get in the dark valleys of life, you're going to know what he meant when he said, I will never leave thee nor forsake thee. I will be with thee always, even to the end of the age. There is the presence of the shepherd. Now, who is the shepherd? Jehovah. The ultimate is my intimate. Think about it. Think about it. I won't have to cross Jordan alone. I'm not going to have to die alone. I tell you, when I come to die, our Lord is there with us. The light is there. The shepherd is there. There is the presence of my shepherd. But not only is there the presence of my shepherd, there is the power of my shepherd. For his rod and his staff, they comfort me. When you come to die, I can promise you the Lord will be with you. He will strengthen you. I mean, there will be the presence. Jehovah God, who says, precious in the sight of the Lord is the death of his saints, will be there. His rod will be there to protect you from all of the powers of evil, and his staff will be there to draw you up close to him as you walk through that valley and as your feet touch those chilly waters of the rivers of death. Singing, you can go along your way. But not only is there, my dear friend, the presence of the shepherd and the power of the shepherd, there is the purpose of the shepherd. And what is the purpose of the shepherd? It is through the valley. It's not a box canyon, it's a valley, dear friend. And Jesus has kicked the end out of the grave. I want you to know that. I want you to know that he's bringing us through. And you may be in some trouble today, and you may be in some difficulty today, but I want to tell you, my dear friend, it's only for a season, and it's only for a purpose. David knew enough about a shepherd to know that a shepherd would never lead his sheep through any place like that unless he's leading them to a better place. That's all. David knew that the shepherd would never lead his sheep through any place like that unless he was leading them to a better place. Somebody asked a man, what's your favorite verse? He says, it's that one that says, it came to pass. So why is that your favorite? He said, I know it didn't come to stay. It came to pass. Whatever it is, dear friend, it has come to pass, and we are going through. The purpose of the shepherd is to lead us through. Now, my dear friend, the Bible says in Hebrews chapter 2 that the devil keeps people in bondage through the fear of death. You listen to me. You are not ready to live until you're no longer afraid to die. You are not ready to live until you're no longer afraid to die. Well, you say, with my sins, though, I'm afraid to die. What shall I do with my sins? I'll tell you what to do with your sins. You put your faith where God put your sins, on Jesus. Just put your faith where God has put your sins, on Jesus. All we like sheep have gone astray. We've turned everyone to his own way, and the Lord hath laid on him the iniquity of us all.
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2: With SRN News, I'm Bob Agnew in Washington. Some sharp jabs last night as former Congressman Mike Rogers and Democrat Abdul El-Sayed held their first debate in the race for the open Michigan Senate seat. El-Sayed said the war with Iran is costing people too much money.
3: You're going to find out that this guy is not what he says he is. He is actually selling the best con I think I've ever seen.
4: The reason he's flip-flopping has nothing to do with policy, has nothing to do with your costs, has everything to do with his sagging poll numbers.
2: And that is former Congressman Rogers, who has repeatedly raised a possibility of a connection between El-Sayed and terrorist organizations. President Trump honored tech leaders and scientists at the Golden Age of Innovation Summit in Washington, D.C. on Thursday.
5: We live in an age of American wonders and technological marvels. And with the help of the brilliant men and women here today, we will always be on top. There's nobody that can compete with us. Nobody.
2: And the president awarding Elon Musk and other American innovators the nation's highest honors for scientific and technological achievement as he looked forward to such things as further exploration of the moon and advanced nuclear power options. The other honorees on hand included the Google founder, Sergey Brin, and NVIDIA CEO, Jason Huang. The USS Abraham Lincoln returned to its home port in San Diego yesterday. An exciting homecoming for those who've been deployed about 10 months.
6: I want to hold them and just give them all the love that I've been kind of withheld for the last 10 months.
2: That man talking about the unborn or the recently born baby, he's just finally getting to see firsthand. On Wall Street early in trading, it was a Dow up about 70 points. The high-tech NASDAQ out of the gate very strong, up by 153. The S&P 500 up about 21. This is SRN News.
0: Romans chapter 1, verse 16 is this week's Good News memory verse. For I am not ashamed of the gospel of Christ, for it is the power of God unto salvation to everyone that believeth, to the Jew first, and also to the Greek. Romans 1, verse 16.
7: This is Shauna on Johnny Erickson Tada Sharing Hope. Well, welcome to another edition of Sharing Hope, where Johnny is happy to answer questions that you've submitted. And this question was posted on social media. This person writes, Johnny, God is asking a lot for you to be whole in your mind and spirit when you're not whole in your body. But it's all connected. How do you do it?
8: Oh boy, now this is a fascinating question. And this person is correct. My body is anything but whole. It's broken, most of it doesn't work, and I can't feel in my arms or legs. So without a healthy and completely whole body, is God asking too much that I strive to be whole in my spirit and in my mind? I don't think he's asking too much at all. Just listen to 1 Thessalonians 5, verse 23. It says, quote, may God himself sanctify you through and through. May your whole spirit, soul, and body be kept blameless at the coming of our Lord Jesus Christ. Now, from that, I see that God himself is working to make whole my spirit, my soul, and my body. Nothing about me is left untouched by God. My inner life, my emotions, my will and intellect, and my physical body are all destined for redemption. And to the point of today's question, the more broken my body is, the more I have to cast myself on the Lord, and that conforms my soul and my spirit to be like Jesus. So my broken body is actually helping to sanctify my soul and my spirit. True, my body, as paralyzed as it is, has a lot of catching up to do, but I've got the promise of 1 Corinthians 15 that one day my body will be completely whole, new and glorified. So I don't think God is asking a lot of me. God wants every part of me, my spirit, soul, and my body, to be whole at the coming of our Lord Jesus Christ. And I'm excited just talking about that glorious day.
7: Oh, and Johnny, let me add, God never asks too much of us. In fact, it's impossible for God to ask too much of us because 1 Corinthians chapter 6 says that we are not our own.
8: That's right.
7: We were bought at a price, a big price. And therefore, we're to honor God with our bodies. Right, Johnny?
8: Absolutely, Shauna. And thanks for citing that verse. I think that fact alone would put to rest all of our questions as to whether or not God is being fair in a seemingly unfair situation. I have to tell myself all the time, Johnny, you're not your own. You've been purchased, body, soul, and spirit, by the blood of Jesus Christ. And as you said, Shauna, that is an infinitely big price.
7: It sure is.
8: So we honor God, especially with our bodies, no matter how broken they are. And the quicker we learn that, the quicker we will experience the sanctifying, purifying work of God in our lives. And that is our goal, isn't it?
7: Yeah.
8: I want us all to put off the old self, which belongs to the way we used to live, and instead let's put on the new self. Put on patience, perseverance, kindness, and compassion, all of it virtues given by God. And that's from Ephesians chapter 4. And every day I need to do that in my broken body.
7: Oh, that's right. Put off the old and put on the new. Oh, Johnny, thank you for those great reflections. And if any of our listeners want to hear this again, you just have to visit johnnyradio.org. The full transcript of today's special edition is available right there for you. Again, that's johnnyradio.org. 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

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Meyer, would you please? We are all too prone to judge of our profit in the reading of the Bible by our emotional pleasure. If we have much of this, we think we have gained much, but if little, we ask what profit there is in our Bible study. We must learn to believe that just as food will nourish us even when it is not specially palatable, and though we may not think of it after we have eaten it, so the Word of God will nourish our spirits when we thoughtfully and prayerfully read it, in the absence of much sensible pleasure. Read your Bibles, and so feed on the living Christ, and believe that you are gaining health and strength.

Here's a reminder for you from your friends at BBN. The next time you start getting down on yourself, preach to yourself. Preach scripture to yourself. For example, Ephesians 2, verse 10. For we are his workmanship, created in Christ Jesus unto good works, which God hath before ordained that we should walk in them. Remember that, my friend.

In Christian history, in 1770, at about this time, the death and homegoing of George Whitefield in Newburyport, Massachusetts. The English revivalist had preached his last sermon the evening before. Indeed, he finished well, didn't he?

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1: When was the last time you heard something that was unshakably good? Good no matter what the headlines say, good no matter what you're walking through. Today on Insight for Living, Chuck Swindoll opens the Gospel of Mark and lingers over a single sentence, just 12 words. But packed inside them is an announcement so good, it reaches all the way back before the world began and all the way into whatever you're facing right now. It's news that can give you a song, even on your darkest night. So, are you ready for some good news?
2: Turn, if you will, to Mark chapter 1. Chapter 1, verse 1. The beginning of the gospel of Jesus Christ, the Son of God, as it is written in Isaiah the prophet, "Behold, I send my messenger ahead of you who will prepare your way. The voice of one crying in the wilderness, make ready the way of the Lord, make his paths straight." John the Baptist appeared in the wilderness, preaching a baptism of repentance for the forgiveness of sins, and all the country of Judea was going out to him, and all the people of Jerusalem, and they were being baptized by him in the Jordan River, confessing their sins. John was clothed with camel's hair and wore a leather belt around his waist, and his diet was locusts and wild honey. And he was preaching and saying, "After me, one is coming who is mightier than I, and I am not fit to stoop down and untie the thong of his sandals. I baptize you with water, but he will baptize you with the Holy Spirit." In those days, Jesus came from Nazareth in Galilee and was baptized by John in the Jordan. Immediately coming up out of the water, he saw the heavens opening and the Spirit like a dove descending upon him. And a voice came out of the heavens, "You are my beloved Son. In you I am well pleased." Immediately the Spirit impelled him to go out into the wilderness. And he was in the wilderness 40 days, being tempted by Satan. And he was with the wild beasts, and the angels were ministering to him.
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2: Opening words are designed to command attention. Every once in a while, I have a chance to work with young preachers, and I always talk to them about the importance of introductions. People's time is important. Don't waste it. Get right into it. I can still hear the words of my mother. I could wrap up all of her counsel in four words. Get it said, son. I remember the story of a pastor who was talking on the phone the previous week with a fellow pastor, and this other pastor on the other end of the line was so discouraged. And he said to him, the one listening, he said, I've got to tell you, I've decided that next Sunday I'm going to resign. He said, "Really?" He said, "How are you going to tell the people?" "First thing out of my mouth, I'm going to tell them. I've decided I am going to resign." Well, the pastor, hearing that, thought, what a great way for me to begin my sermon. So he's going to tell them about his pastor friend. So he began his sermon, "I've decided I'm going to resign." And before he could tell the story, somebody said, "It's about time." So you got to choose those opening words carefully. People are listening from the very start. Paul O'Neill knew that, and he came up with what was called O'Neill's Law, which says, by the way, he's a former writer for Life magazine. He said, always grab the reader by the throat in the first paragraph, sink your thumbs into his windpipe in the second, and hold him against the wall until the tagline. Don't you love that? Sink your thumbs into the windpipe. Dare him not to listen. As I read writers like Charles Dickens, I think he never heard of O'Neill's Law, but he knew it. When he wrote The Tale of Two Cities, he began, it was the best of times, it was the worst of times. You read that opening line and you've got to read on. Ernest Hemingway was another in The Old Man and the Sea. He begins, he was an old man who fished alone. I've got to read more about this old man in the sea. And you do as you read that. If there is ever an opening sentence that commands attention, it's the first sentence of the Bible. In the beginning, God created the heavens and the earth. You cannot stop with that sentence. In the Hebrew, it's even less words. But in English, it's enough to grab the attention and to hold us to the tagline. I wonder if Mark might have had the original words of Genesis in mind when he begins his gospel. He is short and to the point. 12 words, really only 5 in the Greek. 12 simple words, the beginning of the gospel of Jesus Christ, the Son of God. Mark gets at it. He doesn't waste our time. Now, if you compare it to Matthew's gospel, you immediately see the difference. Matthew starts with a lengthy genealogy of names you can hardly pronounce, that all of this genealogy is leading to the person of Jesus, who is the son of Mary. When you go to Luke, you read a sentence that has 80 words in it before there is a period. 80 words that get you to the story, not so much of Jesus, but to the story of Elizabeth and of Zacharias and all that went into her pregnancy. And then you come to Mary, and finally you come to Jesus. With John, 17 mystical words, some would call them baffling words, that deal with the theological implications of the Son of God. But with Mark, the beginning of the gospel of Jesus Christ, the Son of God, he puts it all together. I don't know if you remember the last time you flew, but all of us who have flown realize there's something exhilarating about the takeoff. You finally get there, you get through security, you sit down in your seat, you snap the safety belt, and you wait. And before you know it, the engines begin to roar. And the roaring of the engine tells you something great is coming. I love to watch little children who have never flown before. They're always asking, what's next, Mom? What's next, Mom? They hear this loud noise. And then before you know it, that pilot releases that brake and you're on your way down the runway and you're moving faster and faster and you're gaining momentum. And before you know it, you're airborne and those wheels leave the runway. It's just terrific. It's just wonderful. Every time I fly, I think, is this great or what? Think of people that have never flown before. I don't know if you remember the story about Cassius Clay, but that was back when he was called by his real name. He was sitting up in first class, and the gal walked up to him and said, fasten your seatbelt. He said, Superman don't need no seatbelt. She said, Superman don't need no airplane. Fasten your seatbelt. You're on your way. You're flying. You're underway. You're airborne. And life seems to kind of get objective all of a sudden as you gain more and more altitude. Mark is on the runway only briefly, and you're off and running, off and flying. He begins. Let's sort of unpack this first sentence. I mean, he would score high in the writing 101 class. Right at the beginning, he starts with, well, beginning. In fact, allow me to be a little pedantic here. The little word "the" isn't even in the original text. Beginning. A beginning. Now, why would I say that? Why would I tell you that? It sounds like a detail you don't even need to know. Oh, you do need to know. I never give you a detail you don't need to know. Never. It starts with beginning, by God's design. There is no temporal sequence of events with the beginning of the gospel. It never had a beginning. It's like John's gospel in the way it starts, en arche en halagos. In beginning was the word. In a beginning, the word thee isn't there either. What's the big deal? Well, if that thee were there, you could go back in history like you could for Washington, and you could say he had his birthday. He began the life of Washington in 1732. He had the beginning. You go to Lincoln, you go, the beginning was in 1809. The beginning of Lincoln. But you go to the gospel, there's no thee. It's a beginning that never had a beginning. So you move back in time to creation. You move beyond creation, back in time to eternity past. When there was no world, there was no matter, there was no person, there was no living thing. You move into the misty flats of eternity past, and you find yourself now in your imagination sitting with the Godhead, the Father, the Son, and the Holy Spirit, putting together a plan for this world and for the galaxies that they would call into being in a matter of time. There's no time. In this setting, the gospel is a part of a plan. And the plan for the Son of God to come as the Savior of the world is a part of that plan, neither of which has a beginning. Just as the Son of God is co-equal, co-eternal, and co-existent with the Father and the Spirit, so the gospel, co-equal, goes all the way back. You see, our Father knew before there was ever world, planet, earth, humanity, depravity, that we would need a redeemer. So the gospel plan finds its origin, which really never has an origin, all the way back into the mind of the Godhead, a beginning which really never had a historical beginning. Next is the word gospel. Mark answers the question when with the word beginning. He now answers the question what with the word gospel. Euangelion is the Greek word. It means good news. Good news. It's as if Mark is saying to us, are you ready for some good news? And who isn't? But this is good news that is eternal. This is news that will be good no matter how bad the

a song. It'll give you a song in the night. Weeping may endure through the night, but joy comes in the morning. Why? Because you realize there's good news. Good news. For 33 consecutive years, my family and I went to a conference, really a family camp, in Northern California named Mount Hermon, Mount Hermon Christian Conference Center. We began in 72 and we went all the way through for those 33 years. Didn't miss a year, sometime more than once, often with all our kids. And they started there when they were real little and they grew up there. And the one who led the music during most of those camps is a man that I've loved for years. His name is Howie Stevenson. And we would end the camp the same way year after year. Still remember, thought about it as I was putting my thoughts together about this good news. We would always end it by singing a trio. Howie would sing, and his wife Marilyn would sing, and I would sing with them. When you're at a summer camp, they'll put up with anything. So we had the trio standing up front down at the campfire. I'll never forget, never forget it. Sing your way home at the close of the day. Sing your way home. Drive the shadows away. Smile every mile, for wherever you roam, it will brighten your road. It will lighten your load if you sing your way home. We sang that for almost 33 years to groups, some of which had gone through a divorce, loss of a child or more than one, some through a tragedy, some through a heartbreaking loss of a business. And almost without exception, when we'd have them join in with us, they would sing with us. How can brokenhearted people sing a song like that because of the good news? Don't ever let your life get so dark that it eclipses the good news. Don't ever let your situation become so bleak that it dries up the good news. This is good news. Thank you, Mark, for remembering right away to tell us how good it is. He's answered the when, he's answered the what, now the who, and that's what makes it good news. The sentence ends, the beginning of the gospel of Jesus Christ, the Son of God. And I ask after that, how good is that? The good news is that the Father sees us in our need, and knowing we cannot resolve the mess we've made of our lives, He gives us the answer. And part of the good news is that it is given to us. One man writes it this way, the good news is the story of a person. It is not a convoluted mystery story where readers must piece together clues here and there, nor is it a boring pedestrian chronicle of dates and events and places without purpose or significance, nor is it a philosophy, some system of thought like positive thinking or feel-good self-talk designed to lift your spirit. That's not what will help you sing your way home. The good news is a person. Never forget it. Other religions revolve around these other things, a chronicle of events, convoluted mystery, a philosophy, system of thought, but Christianity singles attention on the person of the Messiah, Jesus Christ. Every message preached in an evangelical church is to center attention on the person of Christ. Never on the messenger. Never on the building. Never on a program. Always the person of Jesus Christ. Now, with all of that as a background in that first sentence, he introduces the main characters of the story. And he does it very simply. I'm always fascinated when I come to a verse like 2 and 3. These two verses surprise me because Mark's writing to Gentiles. He's writing really to Romans. And they don't have a place in their life for Jewish prophets, especially ancient prophets. Couldn't care less about that.

0: But Mark knows that you must go back to the prophets to realize it's there all of it began to be predicted. So he informs Gentile readers, and that's most of us. We who have no Jewish roots find it interesting that an ancient prophet named Malachi in chapter 3, verse 1 would say what is written here in verse 2. An ancient prophet like Isaiah, writing 8 centuries before Jesus even came, writes not only of Jesus, but of the forerunner who would announce the coming of Jesus, namely John. So look at those two verses. Here we find the first main character, a prophet from ancient times. Behold, I send my messenger ahead of you who will prepare your way, the voice of one crying in the wilderness, make ready the way of the Lord, make his paths straight. If you love Handel's Messiah, you already recognize this as the tenor recitative right at the beginning of that magnificent masterwork. This lyrical tenor begins with words just like this out of Isaiah. This is a reference to the writing of two prophets, Malachi and Isaiah. And right on the heels of that, Mark goes, spans the centuries and comes directly to the arrival of John. He's the second main character. He's what I'm calling here a preacher in the wilderness, John the Baptizer. He's mentioned immediately at verse 4, John the Baptist. Now, let me encourage you to train yourself to read the word baptizer, okay? Or you'll think he's a Southern Baptist. You'll think it could have been John the Methodist or John the Presbyterian. It's not a denomination that Mark's writing about. It's the work of ministry that John did. He baptized. He did so much of it, he came to be known as simply the baptizer. The baptizer. I want you to observe now how, well, unattractive John was. I just don't want that to be missed. I want you to put yourself in the first century. Think of yourself as a business person in the city of Jerusalem, a little sophisticated. And word begins to travel through people who come into your shop about this strange person in the wilderness. We read John the Baptizer appeared in the wilderness. Now we're sitting here in this comfortable place and we think we know wilderness. You ain't seen wilderness till you've seen the Judean wilderness. When you go to the Holy Land, make sure they take you far enough south where you no longer see green. All you see is a rough, dry plain. My sister years ago gave me a book I just pulled out this week. It's dated 1964, and it's titled God's Wilderness. I opened it. It's an archaeological work on the digs that have been done in the wilderness. And along with the digs, there's some interesting photos of the wilderness. You can't believe it. Interestingly, there isn't a sprig of green. Dry, parched, gravel plain, rough, uneven rocks. In the distance, the beginning of mountains, also barren. And to another direction, a sea, dead sea. You go further south into the old Sinai Peninsula, all the way down to Mount Horeb, where God gave the law to his people. And it's as barren as you can imagine. Not a acacia tree, even 2 feet tall, not even a scrub brush of green. Barren. That's where John was. You're in Jerusalem doing business and you hear about a man in the wilderness. You die in wilderness like that. But he's different. Look at the message, as strong, as uncompromising as his was. He's preaching a baptism of repentance for the forgiveness of sin. Sin. throw that word around the office one of these days and see the reaction. You sin. I like Menninger's question that he titled his book, Whatever Happened to Sin? You won't hear it on the newscast. You won't see it in the media. Sin? Yeah. Well, what's he telling them? He's telling them they're sinners. He's telling them that they've fallen short of the standard of a holy creator who made them. Tell you something else interesting about John is it wasn't about John. Give me that kind of messenger. Lead me to that messenger. So when I'm through listening to the message, I forget the messenger. But I can't forget his message. He said, let me tell you about the one I'm preaching. He's mightier than I. I am not fit, having stooped down to untie the thong of his sandals.
1: Sin. It's a word that we've nearly erased from our vocabulary, isn't it? You won't hear it on the news or find it trending online. And yet John the Baptizer stood in the wilderness and preached it plainly, because he knew that facing the truth about ourselves is the first step toward real hope. This is Insight for Living. Chuck Swindoll titled today's message with a question. Are you ready for some good news? It's message number 2 in a comprehensive study through the entire book of Mark. I'm Bill Meyer. Join us again when Chuck Swindoll continues his study in the Gospel according to Mark, Monday on Insight for Living.

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1: In 1967, 20-year-old K.V. Switzer entered the Boston Marathon and was issued bib number 261. A few miles into the marathon, an official attempted to physically remove her from the race, but she kept running. 4 hours and 20 minutes after starting, Catherine crossed the finish line, becoming the first woman to officially enter and complete the Boston Marathon. 50 years later, on April 17, 2017, Switzer returned. She was 70 years old, and once again, bib number 261 was pinned to her chest. But this time, everything was different. Instead of someone trying to force her off the course, spectators lined the route, cheering her forward. Switzer finished in 4 hours, 44 minutes, and 31 seconds, surrounded by supporters celebrating her incredible contributions to the sport. Some run marathons. BBN Radio runs share-a-thons. Sometimes there are things that try to stop the share-a-thon, but we are still running. Last week, we completed our fall share-a-thon in 72 hours over 4 days. We were strengthened for another year of ministry by comments like these. A listener from Pocahontas, Illinois, shared that BBN is a fabulous encouragement to her. A college student from Chesterfield, Ohio, said, "I get a little discouraged sometimes, but when I listen on BBN through the app, God puts just the thing I need to hear on the radio." A truck driver in Johnstown, Pennsylvania, said, "I always tune in to BBN on different frequencies as I travel through different cities. I don't know what my life would be like without BBN." These and more than 8,000 of you kept us running, not just for the share-a-thon, but also for another 12 months of ministry. Catherine Switzer ran marathons for 50 years. With your help, BBN has run for 55 years and will continue to do so. Thank you for being the best listening family ever.
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3: SRN News, I'm Bob Agnew in Washington. Georgia Governor Brian Kemp has declared a state of emergency in anticipation of the Atlantic's first hurricane of the year.
4: Governor Brian Kemp said Thursday afternoon,
5: "We expect Isaias to begin impacting Georgia overnight on Friday, tracking toward the western part of the state with heavy rain bands, possible flooding, and potential tornadic activity into Saturday."
4: Because of the weather threat, he declared a state of emergency, allowing state agencies to prepare for the hurricane. He advised Georgians to stock up on essentials like water, food, batteries, and flashlights, emphasizing the importance of taking the storm seriously. I'm Liz Kennedy.
3: Isaias is a Category 3 storm now as it heads toward the Gulf Coast. Maximum sustained winds up to 120 miles an hour at this point. The administration investigating a Wells Fargo program aimed at increasing homeownership among Black Americans.
6: The Department of Housing and Urban Development says the bank's race-based lending practices could violate the Fair Housing Act, while Wells Fargo has declined to comment. The bank pledged $150 million to lower mortgage rates and refinancing fees for qualifying Black homeowners. Fair housing advocates say the program is legal under federal rules that are designed to address historic barriers to lending. I'm Mark Mayfield.
3: Things are booming on Wall Street in early trading right now. The Dow Jones Industrial Average up by 161 points. The NYPD says a man recovering after being shot by federal immigration agents in the Bronx.
7: According to the police department, the incident happened around 4 p.m. on Thursday in the Marble Hill section. The NYPD was not on the scene at the time of the shooting. The person who was shot has not been identified. However, law enforcement sources say the person is conscious and receiving medical attention. No further information was provided. In New York, I'm Lizzie Radabali.
3: Right now, the Dow is up 153, the NASDAQ up 109 points. This is SRN News.
8: Romans chapter 1, verse 16 is this week's Good News memory verse. "For I am not ashamed of the gospel of Christ, for it is the power of God unto salvation to everyone that believeth, to the Jew first, and also to the Greek." Romans 1, verse 16.

You've got the Bible Broadcasting Network, BBN, on your radio. How are you, my friend? Ed Phillips in the BBN studio. Elizabeth Elliot said this. She said, God never withholds from his child that which his love and wisdom call good. God's refusals are always merciful. Severe mercies at times, but mercies all the same. God never denies us our heart's desire except to give us something better.

0: In Philippians 2, the Bible instructs us to do everything without murmuring and disputing. Can you relate to that as you seek to represent your Savior today? Welcome to Gateway to Joy, a ministry of Elizabeth Elliott, helping you to run the race of life each day with an eternal view. Here's Elizabeth.
1: You are loved with an everlasting love. That's what the Bible says. And underneath are the everlasting arms. This is your friend, Elizabeth Elliott, talking today with my daughter, Valerie Shepherd. Valerie, I asked you a question about whether you think it's a bad thing for a parent to apologize to his children. And we've been talking about leading our children to trust in the Lord, find their forgiveness in the Lord, find their strength in the Lord, and just your daily, constant, repeated emphasis that He is our provider, He's our Father, He's our refuge. But parents sometimes say, well, I would never want to admit to my children that I've made a bad mistake, because then that would undermine my authority.
2: I think we do have to admit to our children that we've made many bad mistakes, and I think we should do it as quickly as we realize it. I know my oldest son has pointed out to me things that I haven't stayed consistent with, and I've had to admit, and I do very easily admit, that I have not been able to be consistent, and I'm truly sorry for it. And I want to ask his forgiveness, or any of the children whom it has hurt. They need to see that Christ's blood covers all of our sin. They need to see that we are totally dependent upon the Lord and His righteousness. I think in motherhood, there's a lot of suffering deep down in our hearts. We read that Mary pondered these things and kept them in her heart. And I think because we bear the children and we nurture them and we see them grow, we want so much to see perfect children because we've borne them. And God uses this tenderness that's deep in our hearts to show us what He has done, to make us realize what He has done in giving up His own Son to die for us. And God wants to show us that it's His power and it's His grace that's going to make these children godly adults. It's not our performance, but it's our dependence upon God's power that will help these children to grow in grace. I think of how my hopes were constantly dashed against the rock of my children's sinfulness and my own sinfulness. And for so long, I thought, it's because I'm such a terrible mother that they're so terrible. And of course, there are certain things that happen because the mother is not teaching obedience, and or the mother's not being consistent, and the children end up being very naughty. But I'm thinking just about their sinfulness. I remember thinking, how can my children be so mean to each other, when certainly Walt and I have not given nasty, dirty looks and said mean and ugly things, and I would be just shocked at their nastiness and their selfishness. And so I started out by saying there's much suffering going on deep down in our hearts when we want to see our children perfect. God wants us to be at the place of utter dependence upon His perfection, His holiness. And as we depend upon His holiness, I think, I want to read a quote from your book, Let Me Be a Woman. It's at the end of a chapter about masculinity and femininity, and you've been talking about Mary, who had the willingness to enter into the suffering and to receive and to carry and to give life, to nurture and to care for Jesus. And then you say, the strength to answer this call, the call of motherhood, is given us as we look up toward the love that created us, remembering that it was that love that first, most literally, imagined sexuality, that made us at the very beginning real men and real women. As we conform to that love's demands, we shall become more humble, more dependent on Him and on one another, and even, dare I say it, more splendid. And it's our dependence upon the Lord that brings him glory and brings real splendor into the home.
1: Isn't it sad that the whole question of sexuality has been treated in what I call a profane way?
2: Yes.
1: It's profanity because it's treating something which is just loaded with significance as though it meant nothing at all.
2: Right.
1: I've heard people say sex is nothing more than eating or drinking or breathing, which, of course, is moonshine, rubbish, because God clearly tells us that he made man in his own image, and man is the generic term there. Male and female created he them. So there's a sense in which we women and the men represent the image of God in a way that the animals don't. We are unique in God's creation in being made in his image. So that book, which you mentioned, do you want to tell us a little bit about what that book is?
2: Let Me Be a Woman was written by my mother for me as a wedding present. And my husband and I received it shortly before our wedding, and we read it together on our honeymoon. It is a book about womanhood. And I know you've said before, some men have read it and found more about how to be a man from learning about what a real woman is in this book. It's a wonderful book, and I've been skimming through it just lately, needing to read it again. There is such splendor and such glory in the love of a man and a woman that is a mystery, as Paul said, that represents Christ and the church. As a couple grows more and more in love and grows more and more committed to God being the center of their marriage, I think sex becomes more and more wonderful. And you say in this book, Let Me Be a Woman, that there are many times when you will find it impossible to give, and your husband in love to you does not demand. There are times when you will be ravenously hungry, and he will want nothing so much as to go to bed and go at once to sleep. Your love then will want what he wants more than what you wanted yourself. And I think there's a fundamental principle that we must learn as wives, in that self-giving means wanting the other person's happiness and pleasure more than our own. And I think for many years I wanted to love my husband more than I did, and I began to ask God to increase my love for him. And I believe God has answered that prayer, and I'm so thankful, and I believe God will answer any prayer that is the deepest desire of our heart that is according to his will. I mean, he answers it, maybe yes, maybe no, but he does answer prayer. Intimacy in marriage has to grow and get better and better if the couple is growing in the Lord. And we've found this to be true in our marriage. And there have been many times when I've felt very guilty because I couldn't give myself to my husband because I was so tired. And yet God has provided other times to be able to do that. And I want to read a little bit more from this chapter where you say, "It will not always be clear-cut and simple. In this matter, as in all others, where your life is bound closely to your husband's, you will sometimes be aware that you need help." And as I said, I asked the Lord to increase my love for him. "Remember first that love itself, the educated heart, has a way of teaching you what to do. Real love is action. Real love is laying down your life for someone else. Worry is worse than useless. It's destructive. And worry or fear is definitely going to ruin intimacy. Resentment is going to ruin intimacy. And I think we do need to ask God to help us get rid of resentments, help us to get rid of fears, and to be all there when we give ourselves to our husbands. I know one of the things my father said was, "Wherever you are, be all there. Don't be thinking of a million other things.
1: Live to the hilt.
2: Live to the
1: hilt. Every situation you believe to be the will of God." Sex is the will of God, too, isn't it, for husbands and wives?
2: "And it is God who thought up sex." I'm quoting again from your book. "Every detail of your needs includes sexual ones. You can talk to him about them. You can't shock or embarrass him. If any of you does not know how to meet any particular problem, he has only to ask God, who gives generously to all men without making them feel foolish or guilty."
1: That's a quote from the book of James, isn't it? Yes.
2: So I want to encourage wives to be freed up. One of my husband's favorite expressions is to be freed up, and that is simply to enjoy the love of God and to enjoy the husband that God has given them. And I've found it to be true that the more I'm thankful for my husband and what God has given me in him, the more I love him.
1: Do you think of him as a gift from God?
2: Absolutely. Mm-hmm. He's a unique gift, and each of us wives have unique husbands. And, of course, there are all different sets of problems. But through it all and underneath it all, God wants to make his glory known through your marriage. And we're just rejoicing in the fact that we're truly in love and we're truly thankful for each other. And we truly want to set an example to our children of what a joyful marriage can be. And I do want to mention this. I'm sure you've mentioned this many times on your program, that a sense of humor is absolutely necessary. You have got to laugh about things.
1: One has to be able to laugh at oneself, too.
2: Absolutely.
1: And what was that you two came to the conclusion that you were both...
2: Airheads.
1: Airheads. And that let you off the hook on all kinds of things that might have led to big arguments and competition. Mm-hmm. You're both airheads. Well, I would disagree. I don't think either one of you is an airhead, but I think it's just wonderful to see the warmth. And it's very obvious to me that you're growing in love. Let me just close this program with one simple definition of what love is. I think you've been saying it in effect. Love is a concern for the good of the beloved and the intention of unity. Mm. Love is a concern for the good of the beloved and the intention of unity. Mm. Would you agree with that?
2: Oh, yes, I would.
1: Thank you, Val, for being with us again today.
0: 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Join us next time for more encouragement and challenge from Elizabeth Elliott. This has been a production of the Bible Broadcasting Network.

There are those who teach that if you are godly, God will bless you with temporal wealth, a prevalent, pernicious heresy present in every age. Reason can easily lead you to this conclusion. If you are good, God will bless you with good things, and if you are bad, God will punish you with bad things. It seems to agree with your sense of justice. It's the way things ought to be. But the apostle speaks against this notion for at least two reasons. First, you would seek to be godly for temporal gain, and God wants you focusing on laboring for that which endures forever. Second, in such a theology, there would be no room for suffering for righteousness. How would you apply the words of Jesus? In the world you have tribulation, but be of good cheer, for I have overcome the world.

Christian music continuing on BBN this morning. This song's called, He Put a Song in My Heart.

Hebrews chapter 10, verses 24 and 25 says, "Let us consider one another in order to stir up love and good works, not forsaking the assembling of ourselves together." Oswald Chambers says, "We are all capable of being spiritually lazy saints. We want to stay off the rough roads of life, and our primary objective is to secure a peaceful retreat from the world." The ideas put forth in these verses from Hebrews 10 are those of stirring up one another and of keeping ourselves together. Both of these require initiative, our willingness to take the first step toward Christ. Realization, not the initiative toward self-realization. To live a distant, withdrawn, and secluded life is diametrically opposed to spirituality as Jesus Christ taught it. The true test of our spirituality occurs when we come up against injustice, degradation, ingratitude, and turmoil, all of which have the tendency to make us spiritually lazy. While being tested, we want to use prayer and Bible reading for the purpose of finding a quiet retreat. We use God only for the sake of getting

peace and joy. We seek only our enjoyment of Jesus Christ, not a true realization of Him. This is the first step in the wrong direction. All these things we are seeking are simply effects, and yet we try to make them causes. "Yes, I think it is right," Peter said, "to stir you up by reminding you." It is a most disturbing thing to be hit squarely in the stomach by someone being used of God to stir us up, someone who is full of spiritual activity. Simple active work and spiritual activity are not the same thing. Active work can actually be the counterfeit of spiritual activity. The real danger in spiritual laziness is that we do not want to be stirred up. All we want to hear about is a spiritual retirement from the world. Yet Jesus Christ never encourages the idea of retirement. He says, "Go and tell my brethren."

I exhort therefore that first of all supplications, prayers, intercessions, and giving of thanks be made for all men, for kings, and for all that are in authority, that we may lead a quiet and peaceable life in all godliness and honesty. For this is good and acceptable in the sight of God our Savior, who will have all men to be saved and to come unto the knowledge of the truth.

0: Just before we pray for our nation together today, we're going to read a familiar passage of Scripture from the book of Ephesians, chapter 2, verses 8 through 10, the great salvation passage. Listen, "For by grace are ye saved through faith, and that not of yourselves. It is the gift of God, not of works, lest any man should boast. For we are his workmanship, created in Christ Jesus unto good works, which God hath before ordained that we should walk in them." Ephesians 2, 8 through 10. Now, with those great words as a backdrop for us, let's go together to the Lord in prayer for our nation today. Will you pray with me? Heavenly Father, we come before you today remembering that it is by your grace that we've been saved, through faith in our Lord Jesus Christ. And this is not our own doing. It is your gift to us. And we thank you. We thank you that salvation is not earned by our works, but freely given through the sacrifice of your dear Son. Lord, we confess that often we forget how dependent we are on your mercy. We are quick to trust in our own strength, our own efforts, our own understanding. But your word reminds us that we are your workmanship. We are created in Christ Jesus for good works that you've prepared in advance for us to walk in daily. We ask you, Lord, to root our lives deeply in this grace, so that humility would replace pride, so that gratitude would replace self-reliance. Help us to live in a way that reflects what you've done for us, not what we think that we can do for ourselves. Father, we thank you that in Christ Jesus, those who were far off have been brought near by the blood of Christ. You have broken down the walls that divide people and made peace through the cross. We pray that this peace would be evident in our lives and in our nation. In a nation that's marked by division and strife, teach us to be people of reconciliation. Help us to see one another, not through the lens of conflict, but through the lens of Christ's love. Remove from us the spirit of hostility and replace it with a desire to pursue peace. Lord, you've called us no longer strangers and aliens, but fellow citizens with the saints and members of your household. Thank you that in Christ we are being built together into a dwelling place for God by the Spirit. Make your church in this nation a true reflection of that reality. Where there is any division, we pray for unity. Where there's pride, bring humility. Where there is fear, bring trust in you and help us to remember that what binds us together in Christ is much stronger than anything that could ever tear us apart. Father, we pray for our communities, our leaders, our neighbors. We ask that you would give wisdom in decisions that affect many lives. Give compassion where there is hurt. Give patience where there's frustration. And help us to live quiet and faithful lives that point others to you. Above all, draw people in this nation to Jesus Christ. May many come to know the grace that saves, the peace that reconciles us to you, and the love that makes us one family in Christ. We thank you that through him we have access in one spirit to the Father. So keep us close to you and build us up as your dwelling place in this world. Bless America by your grace so that we may be truly a righteous nation once again. Help us to honor you and bring glory to your name. We pray in the name of our great Savior, Jesus Christ. Amen.
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2: With SRN News, I'm Ken Lorman in Washington. Hurricane Isaias is now a Category 3 storm as it heads toward the Gulf Coast. The National Hurricane Center puts the eye about 170 miles south-southeast of the mouth of the Mississippi River, packing winds of 120 miles an hour and heading north at 15 miles per hour. Landfill expected tonight or early tomorrow near the Alabama-Florida border. The Red Cross is sending workers to help with disaster relief. Virginia Red Cross volunteer Walter Legg says he's been deployed to Pensacola, Florida, where he'll work as a facilities manager.
3: You never know what's going to happen with a storm, so there's a little bit of nervousness about that. But once that has passed, and we're establishing facilities. The fast pace at the beginning is something that I really enjoy.
2: Hurricane warning is in effect from Louisiana to the Florida Panhandle, where forecasters are warning of life-threatening inundation over the next day and a half. ICE says the man shot by one of its agents in New York City yesterday had a criminal record and was in the country illegally. Speaking to reporters today, DHS Secretary Mark Wayne Mullen criticized the policies of New York and other sanctuary cities for releasing illegal immigrants back onto the streets. Marcos Charles, a top ICE official, says the shooting occurred after the man weaponized his vehicle.
4: Our officers, using their training and believing that their life and the life of the partners and general public were in danger, used their training and fired weapons.
2: Mike Rogers and Abdul El Sayed met for their first debate last night in Grand Rapids. The Michigan Senate candidates clashed over campaign funding, investments, and immigration. This is SRN News.
5: Romans chapter 1, verse 16 is this week's Good News memory verse. For I am not ashamed of the gospel of Christ, for it is the power of God unto salvation to everyone that believeth, to the Jew first, and also to the Greek. Romans 1, verse 16.

We're serving the Lord with gladness here at BBN all throughout the day and night. Thanks ever so much, my friend, for your faithfulness, your steadfastness in prayer, and your faithfulness and steadfastness in giving. We deeply, deeply appreciate you.

0: From the studios of the Bible Broadcasting Network, we present Christian Classics, reading from a book that has influenced the lives of many people. Our narrator is Lynn Brooks.
1: Today we'll be reading chapter 6 from Esther Reed's Awakening. As Esther reproached the butterflies of fashion in her mind, this absurdly inconsistent Esther never once remembered her behavior just exactly a week ago that day. She had stormed around her otherwise peaceful home, almost wearing out her weary mother's patience. She rendered the house intolerable to Sadie and actually boxed Julia's ears. She did all that because she could not have her blue silk, or rather Sadie's blue silk, trimmed with netted fringe at 12 shillings a yard, but must do with simple folds and a 75-cent heading. Such a 2 weeks as the last had been in the Reed family. The entire household had joined in the uproar caused by Esther's upcoming journey. Mrs. Reed toiled early and late and made many quiet little sacrifices to keep her daughter from feeling too keenly the difference between her own and her cousin's wardrobe. Sadie emptied her finery box and donated every article in it, giving comic little lectures to each bit of lace and ribbons as she smoothed and patted them and told them they were going to New York. Julia hemmed handkerchiefs and pricked her poor little fingers without complaint. Alfred ran errands with remarkable promptness. He confessed to Julia privately that he was in such a hurry to have Esther gone so he could see what it'd be like for everyone to be in a good mood. Little Minnie got in everybody's way, as much as a tiny creature could, and finally brought the tears to Esther's eyes. She sent everyone else into bursts of laughter by bringing a very smooth little handkerchief, about 6 inches square, and offering it as her contribution toward the traveler's outfit. As for Esther, she was nervous and unbearably cross through the whole of it, wanting 100 things which were impossible for her to have. She scorned not a few of the little trifles that had been prepared for her by generous, toil-worn fingers.
2: "Esther, I do hope New York or Cousin Abby or somebody will have a soothing and improving effect upon you," Esther had said with good-humored impatience only the night before her departure. "Now that you have reached the summit of your hopes, you seem more uncomfortable about it than you were even to stay at home. Do let us see you look pleasant for just 5 minutes, so that we may have something good to remember you by."
1: "My dear," Mrs. Reed had interposed, "Esther is hurried and tired and has had a great many things to try her today. It's not a good idea, especially when a family is about to separate, to say any careless or foolish words that we don't mean. I have a great many days of Esther's hard work to remember her by." What a patient, tender, forgiving mother. Esther, asleep to her own faults, never once thought of the half-disgusted way in which she had performed much of her work. She only remembered, with a little sigh of satisfaction, the many cakes and pies she had baked that very morning to save her mother's steps. This was all she thought of now. But the day would come when she would be wide awake. Meanwhile, the New York train, after panting and snorting several times to announce that the 20 minutes were about up, suddenly puffed and rumbled its way out from the depot and left Esther, obeying orders. There she sat in the corner where Mr. Newton had placed her. She was calm on the outside, but in her heart brewed a perfect storm of vexation. "This comes from Mother's absurd fussiness in putting me in Mr. Newton's care," she fumed inwardly. "She should have let me travel alone, as I wanted to. Now we shall not get into New York until after 6 o'clock. How provoking! How provoking this is!" Mr. Newton exclaimed, echoing her thoughts. He bustled in, red with haste and heat, and stood penitently before her. "I had no idea it would take so long to go to the post office. I am very sorry." He recovered his good humor, despite Esther's irritating silence. "What can't be cured must be endured, Miss Esther. It isn't as bad as it might be, either. We only have to wait 1 hour and 15 minutes. I have some errands to do, and I'll show you the city with pleasure. Or would you prefer to stay here and just look at what is around you?"
2: "I definitely prefer not to risk missing the next train," Esther answered sharply. "So I think it will be wiser to stay where I am."
1: Mr. Newton responded to his own carelessness with too much complacency to suit Esther's state of mind. But he took no notice of her hint other than to assure her that she needn't feel uneasy. He would certainly be on time. Then he left her, sighing with relief. He frankly confessed to himself that he did not know how to take care of a lady.
2: If she were a package of goods that one could store, check, and know that she would come out all right, why... But a lady, I'm not used to it. I could have caught that train easily if I hadn't had to run back after her. But bless me, I wouldn't have her know that for the world, he said as he walked down South Street. The New York train had carried away the greater portion of the throng at the depot. Esther and the dozen or so people who occupied the great sitting room with her had relative quiet. The wearer of the condemned brown silk and blue ribbons was still there, and awakened Esther's vexation even further by fluttering from seat to seat and from window to window like a bird in a cage. Suddenly she addressed Esther in a happy little tone. "Doesn't it bore you dreadfully to wait in a depot?" "Yes," said Esther, briefly and truthfully, despite the fact that she was having her first experience in that kind of boredom. "Are you going to New York?" "I hope so," she exclaimed. "I'd have almost been there by now, but the gentleman who was supposed to be taking care of me had to rush off. He stayed just long enough to miss the train." "How annoying," answered the girl of the blue ribbons with a soft laugh. "I missed it, too, in such a silly way. I ran around the corner to get some chocolate drops, and a little matter detained me a few moments. When I came back, the train had gone. I was so sorry, for I'm in such a hurry to get home. Do you live in New York?" Esther shook her head, thinking, "That is just as much sense as I'd guess you have. Miss a train for a piece of candy." Esther could not know that the chocolate drops were for the tiny sister at home, whose heart would be nearly broken if Sister Fanny came home after an absence of 24 hours without bringing her anything. Nor could she know that the little matter which detained her a few moments was joining in a search for a 25-cent bill. The ruthless wind had snatched from the hand of a barefooted, bareheaded, and almost forlorn little girl who cried as if her last hope in life had been blown away with it. Failing to find the treasure, the gold-clasped purse had been opened, and a crisp new bill had been taken out to fill its place. If Esther had known the circumstances, it probably would not have made any difference in her verdict. The side door opened quietly just at this point, and a middle-aged man came in, carrying a toolbox in one hand and a tin pail in the other. Both girls eyed him curiously as he set these down on the floor. Taking short nails from his pocket and a hammer from his box, he tacked a piece of paper to the wall. From where she sat, Esther could see that the paper was small and that something was printed on it in close, fine type. It didn't look like an advertisement or even a notice of any kind. Her curiosity was piqued. Two tiny tacks held it firmly in its place. Then the man turned and surveyed the occupants of the room, who were by this time giving undivided attention to him and his bit of paper. In a respectful tone, he told them, "I've tacked up a nice little tract. I thought maybe while you were waiting you might like to read something. If one of you would read it out loud, all the rest could hear it." So saying, the man stooped and picked up his toolbox and his tin pail and disappeared, leaving those two or three strokes of his hammer to work for him through all time and meet him at the judgment. But if a bombshell had suddenly dropped and laid itself in ruins at their feet, it could not have created a much more startled group than the tract tacker left behind him. A tract, actually tacked up on the wall and waiting for some human voice to give it utterance. A tract in a railroad depot? How odd. How almost improper. Why? Oh, Esther didn't know. It was just so unusual. Yes, but that didn't make it improper. No, but then she... Well, it was fanatical. Yes, that was it. She knew it was improper in some way. It was strange that that very convenient word should have escaped her. This talk Esther held hurriedly with her conscience, which was asleep, you remember. Just then it nestled, as in a dream, and gave her a little prick. But that industrious, important word, fanatical, lulled it back to its rest. Meanwhile, there hung the track, flapping in the summer air with the opening and closing of the door. Would no one give it voice? "I'd sure like to hear it," an old lady said, nodding her gray head toward the little leaflet on the wall. "But I've packed up my specs and might as well have no eyes at all as far as reading goes when I don't have my specs on. There's some young eyes round here, though, one would think," she added, gazing around the room. You won't need glasses, I should say, now for a spell of years. This remark, or hint, was directed squarely at Esther. The only answer it received was a shrug of the shoulder and an impatient tapping of her heels on the bare floor. Under her breath, Esther muttered, "Disagreeable old woman." The brown silk rustled, and the blue ribbons rippled restlessly for a minute. Then their owner's clear voice broke the silence. "I'll read it for you, ma'am, if you would like to hear it." The wrinkled face beamed as the old woman turned toward the pink-cheeked, blue-eyed maiden. "That I would," she answered heartily. "Dreadful well. I ain't heard nothing good. Appears to me since I started and I've come 200 miles. Seems as if it might kind of lift me up and rest me like to hear something real good again." With the flush on her face a little heightened, the young girl crossed to where the tract hung. A strange stillness settled over the listeners as her clear voice rang out down the long room. This was what she read. "Dear friend, what is the foundation of your life? How do you hope to enter heaven? Is it by having the right opinions or ideas? Is it by belonging to a church? These may help you on your journey, but they will, in the end, amount to nothing. You cannot stop here. Do you build your life on not wronging or hurting anyone, on doing no harm? Oh, that this might be true. You are honest and fair with everyone. You do not cheat or extort. You have a clear conscience toward God. That is commendable. Yet it is not the thing. Do you take part in the practices of your church, the Lord's Supper, prayer, and hearing and reading the Scriptures? Indeed, you ought to be doing these things, but they alone, without faith, mercy, and the love of God, are nothing. Are you zealous of good works? Do you do good to all people, the poor, the sick, the hungry, the fatherless? Is the stranger by your side a fellow pilgrim? Have you asked if he would be? Do you speak the truth as it is in Jesus, and does his Spirit influence your words? Then go and learn this truth again. By grace are you saved, through faith, not by works of righteousness which we have done, but of his own mercy he saved us. Count all you have done as waste. Apply to Jesus just as the dying thief did, unless, after saving others, you lose your own soul. Put all your hope in the blood of Jesus and in his Spirit. He bore all your sins in his own body on the cross. And then depend upon him for every good thought and word and work. During the reading of the tract, a young man had entered, paused a moment in surprise at the unusual scene, then walked quietly across the room and took the vacant seat near Esther. As the reader came back to her seat with the pink on her cheek deepened into warm crimson, the newcomer greeted her.
3: "Good evening, Miss Fanny. Have you been finding work to do for the master?"
2: "Only a very little thing," she answered, with a slight tremble in her voice.
3: "I don't know about that, my dear," the old woman said. "I'm sure I thank you a great deal. They're kind of startling questions, like, enough to most scare a body. Unless she was trying pretty hard, now ain't they?"
4: "Very serious questions indeed," answered the gentleman to whom this question seemed to be addressed. "I wonder if we were obliged to write truthful answers to each one of them, how many we would want others to see."
3: "How many would we want him to see?"
2: The old woman spoke with an emphatic shake of her gray head and a reverent emphasis of the pronoun.
4: "That is the vital point," he said. "Yet how much do we want man's approval rather than God's?"

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1: You have been listening to Christian Classics, narrated by Lynn Brooks. 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

0: Welcome to Through the Bible, where Dr. J. Vernon McGee is going to take us to Exodus 32 and tell us about one powerful prayer of Moses and what it has to teach us about the proper response to sin in our own lives. So as you find your seat on the Bible bus, Greg and I have a couple of really special letters that came to us recently from Canada.
1: Yeah, we remember when these came through. These came through as handwritten letters. We got them scanned on an email, and I remember you and I both were so excited. So why don't you just jump in, and the story will reveal itself.
0: Yeah. The first letter is, "Dear Steve and Greg, this is my first year of listening. I love it so far. Me and my brother are listening together. I listen to it every day, and I have only missed 4 or 3.
1: I like that. Yeah. Maybe that's Canadian.
0: Yeah. "Thank you for creating this ministry. I have memorized the song at the start. I write notes, and I read along with McGee. My Nana suggested we do this together, and we started on Good Friday 2026. My Nana and I talk about it. Thank you for working hard to make it happen. I am," and I guessed this about this age, "I am 11 years old.
1: Wow.
0: Please send me the notes and outlines. Love, Molly."
1: Molly. And again, I wish you could see, you know, the power of a handwritten note from a young woman of 11 is something. But along with it came a handwritten note from Molly's Nana, her grandmother, named Gay. And she writes this along with Molly's note. "Dear Steve and Greg and all of you lovely people at TTB, I took my first trip on the Bible bus from 1996 to 2001. I was a Christian at the time with 2 young daughters, 6 and 4 years old. That was way back when you had to listen live on the radio. I never wanted to miss an episode, so if I knew I was going to miss one, I would rig my cassette recorder to a timer, and it would capture the episode on tape to listen later. I was super dedicated, hey?
0: Yay.
1: Fast forward to 2026. I now have 7 grandchildren, and one day when the eldest 2 were 11 and 13, the Holy Spirit laid on my heart to suggest we do it together. This is amazing, Steve. Our very first day of listening together just happened to be Friday, April 3rd. I was utterly gobsmacked. I had no idea that on this very day, the bus was starting another brand new journey.
0: Wow.
1: It was a wonderful Holy Spirit moment for all of us, but especially for me. 4 days later, April 7, 2026, I fell on some ice. We live in Canada where it can snow in April, and broke my ankle in 4 places.
0: Ouch.
1: It was a very traumatic experience for me to have a 5-hour surgery followed by 12 weeks of non-walking life. Whenever I'm feeling low or scared, all I have to do is turn on the broadcast and listen to the familiar voices of Steve, Greg, and of course, Dr. McGee. They are such a huge comfort for me as I navigate these rough waters at the age of 66. The kids and I are keeping up, and they love to tease me if I am not up to date on my note-taking or listening. It has been such a gift to have this resource. Thank you all for what you do to make it happen for me, my grandkids, and so many others. See you in the air. P.S., please send me the monthly newsletter and notes and outlines. I am signing up to be a regular donor."
0: Wow. Wow, Gay, that is such an encouragement. And I was tracking right along with you. I figured, I'm glad you gave your age. I'm a little behind you, but in terms of grandkids and all of that.
1: Grandkids and everything. You haven't broken your ankle,
0: And I haven't broken it in 4 places, so thank you for experiencing that for me. Greg, why don't you pray for us as we begin?
1: Father, we have smiles on our faces and our hearts are warmed that you have given us the ability to bless so many people around the world just through our simple efforts of putting out these studies all over the world. And we know you're going to do more today and in English and all across the world. And we look forward to what fruit you will bear as a result.

0: all of these studies. In Jesus' name, amen.
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2: Now, last time, friends, we looked at what certainly could be called one of the most precious sights in the Word of God, was to see this man Moses become an advocate and an intercessor on behalf of his people. And he certainly knew the way into the heart of God. He said to the Lord, when God told him, get down your people that you brought out of the land of Egypt, they've sinned. And Moses said, I don't recall ever bringing any people out of the land of Egypt because I don't have any. But you do, and they're your people, and you brought them out. And he gives God some good reasons. And I think that today, that in our prayer life, we ought to be a little more intelligent than we are and learn how to lay hold of our God. He knows our hearts, friends. That's the important thing. There's no use trying to say things with our lips to him that we don't mean with our hearts. But we do need to learn to lay hold of the mighty arm of God. And I wish all of us knew that. Now, when Moses went down, you wouldn't think he'd ever prayed for these people, because I tell you, he was angry. He threw those commandments down, those tablets of stone. They were broken, and he was hot against the people and against his brother Aaron. And poor Aaron tried to cover up, and if he didn't camouflage and if he didn't attempt to evade, he tried to say he poured in the gold and a golden calf walked out. Now that, my friend, is an explanation. I'm sure Moses must have smiled at that one, and I know God did, and I'm sure that you and I can smile at that, because we've offered some ridiculous explanations like that for what we've done that's been wrong. And then we saw that it was a time of real sin, though, for the people. And then Moses moved in. It was extreme surgery. But friends, when you got a cancer, and I know from personal experience, you want to try to get rid of it. And if it means cutting away half your body, you want to get rid of it. Sin's an awful cancer. And God uses extreme surgery here. And there was the slaying of those that were guilty. And now I begin reading here at verse 26, actually. Then Moses stood in the gate of the camp and said, who is on the Lord's side? Let him come unto me. And all the sons of Levi gathered themselves together unto him. And he said unto them, thus saith the Lord God of Israel, put every man his sword by his side, and go in and out from gate to gate throughout the camp, and slay every man his brother, and every man his companion, every man his neighbor. Now that's serious, and it's extreme. Sure it is. But there's been awful sin. The way that liberalism got into the church, I have lived now quite a while. I can remember that when I came before a church court to be examined for the ministry, they had another boy there, another young fellow, and they asked him questions, and he was a graduate of a liberal seminary. I have never in my life seen anybody who knew as little theology and as little Bible as he did. And what he did know, he had all mixed up, and he was as liberal as they come. He didn't have any faith. He had no knowledge. He could never explain the great doctrines of the faith, although he didn't believe them. And the interesting thing is, in fact, one man very impatiently said to him, well, if you don't believe it, at least you ought to know what you don't believe. But he couldn't define it. And then a dear old brother got up and he said, you know, I knew this boy's father. His father was a great preacher of the past, and he was sound in the faith. And I know that this boy will one of these days come around and he'll be all right, and all that, you know, that jargon that they used back in those days, that old buddy-buddy brotherhood stuff. And they had a motion, and they accepted him. It wasn't unanimous, but they accepted him. And it made me sick at heart to be brought in at the same time with a fellow like that that didn't believe anything at all. Well, may I say to you, that's not the way Moses would have handled it. Oh, he wouldn't have drawn a sword in our day and slain the boy. but he sure would have not accepted him. He would have given that boy a Bible and told him to go out and go to Bible school and learn a little Bible and then come back if he believed it and they'd examine him again. But no, it was all that fal-de-rol, and that's the way liberalism came into the organized denominations today and have taken over. You can't compromise with it, friends. It was Morley who said that compromise is immoral. And I think it is, especially in the church. Moses doesn't do a very good job of compromising. I tell you, there was extreme surgery used. And we are told here that those that were guilty were slain. And the children of Levi did according to the word of Moses. And there fell of the people that day about 3,000 men. That cleaned up the camp pretty well, by the way. They'd have been in idolatry, friends. They'd have been destroyed out in the wilderness. Now, a great many people are apt to say, my, it was so terrible and brutal and all that. Well, let's look at it this way. Is it best to cut out the cancer here and save the person or save the nation? Think of the women and the children and the young men and the old men that were there that were not guilty. And had they permitted these men, who apparently are in charge now, they had taken over, what would have happened? Why, that entire nation would never have entered the promised land. They'd gone into idolatry now. They would have been absolutely destroyed as a nation. And that, of course, is what's happened in the church in many places. I've seen church after church, friends, lose its importance, its influence, and become practically nil because of the fact liberalism got in. We today are soft, and we're sentimental, and we're silly. Fact of the matter is we're stupid in the way that we are handling evil. And the reason that we are having lawlessness in this land is because that we have not only soft-hearted judges, but they're soft-headed judges. My friend, the law is to be enforced. Now, will you notice? We move on to verse 30. It came to pass on the morrow that Moses said unto the people, ye've sinned a great sin, and now I will go up unto the Lord. Peradventure, I shall make an atonement for you. That is, an atonement was that which was made to cover up sin. That's the way it was handled before Christ came, and then it was removed. Now, verse 31 is actually another reason that Moses gives to God for him not destroying the people, but taking them up into the promised land. We saw three last time. Now, here is the fourth. And Moses returned unto the Lord and said, oh, this people have sinned, a great sin, and have made them gods of gold. What is that? Confession. If you want to get along with God, you will have to agree with him about sin. Sin is sin, and it must be confessed. And I don't care who it is, and these are God's people. And Moses goes up and said, we've sinned. This people have sinned. It's a great sin. They made gods of gold, and he spelled out the sin. And I think that's the thing we ought to do when we confess our sins, spell it out before God. Now listen to Moses. Verse 32, yet now if thou wilt forgive their sin. I don't know what Moses was going to say after that, because now he changes his tack and listen to him. And if not, blot me, I pray thee, out of thy book which thou hast written. And Moses said, I take my place with the people. I identify myself with them. And if you intend to blot them out, blot me out. Remember, God told him, I can make good my covenant to Abraham, Isaac, and Jacob by just simply making a nation from you. Moses said, no, I identify myself with the people. If you don't intend to bring them into the land, then blot me out with them. Now notice, this is what moves the heart of God, that moves the hand of God. And the Lord said unto Moses, whosoever hath sinned against me, him will I blot out of my book. God deals individually and personally with sin. Verse 34, therefore now go, lead the people unto the place of which I have spoken unto thee. Behold, mine angel shall go before thee. Nevertheless, in the day when I visit, I will visit their sin upon them. Now God says, I'll deal with it personally. And I will take the people up, though. I'll take those up that have not sinned, and my angel will go with me. Now, the angel of the Lord in the Old

Hittite, the Perizzite, the Hivite, and the Jebusite, and the Electrolyte light. All of them are going to be driven out, you see. Now, will you notice, he's now preparing them to enter the land, and we'll see them resume the wilderness march in the book of Numbers. Actually, the book of Leviticus is the continuation of the instructions for the service of the tabernacle, which now we'll see them begin to set up. They're building it now, and it will be set up, and it'll be the place where they will worship. Verse 3, God says, I'm taking you into this land, unto a land flowing with milk and honey, for I will not go up in the midst of thee, for thou art a stiff-necked people, lest I consume thee in the way. Now, actually, to say God dwelt with them, or dwelt in the tabernacle, it's not quite accurate, of course, to say that. God never has occupied a building. That is always a pagan heathen notion. That's where he met with them. Or, let me turn that around, that's where they approached God in God's method. And that's actually what the tabernacle teaches, approach to God. And it all, as we've said, reveals Christ and the way that we approach God today. It's given to us in picture form. Now we're told here in verse 4, and when the people heard these evil tidings, they mourned, and no man did put on him his ornaments. And those ornaments were heathen, remember. For instance, the earrings that they wore. They brought those and made the golden calf. That was an evidence that they worshipped a certain god. It's very much like today, a person wears a little cross. However, it's become meaningless, but the purpose of it is to reveal that the person who's wearing it is a Christian. Now, verse 5, for the Lord had said unto Moses, say unto the children of Israel, ye are a stiff-necked people. Now, I said when God came down to redeem them, he didn't come down and redeem them because they were superior or they were better than others. God's very careful here, and he's repeated this now. This is the third time, and he says, ye are a stiff-necked people. I will come up into the midst of thee in a moment and consume thee. Therefore now put off thy ornaments from thee, that I may know what to do unto thee. In other words, take down your sign that you're a heathen and pagan, and take a stand for God. And I personally think that was the reason that water baptism was so all-important there in the early church. It was an evidence that they had left the old, and now they were taking a stand for the new. And I think that it should give that kind of a testimony today. And the children of Israel stripped themselves of their ornaments by the Mount Horeb. And Moses took the tabernacle and pitched it without the camp. Now, the tabernacle is being constructed. We'll have details of it given a little later, but apparently Moses set it up first without the camp. It came to pass that everyone which sought the Lord went out unto the tabernacle of the congregation which was without the camp. Now, this tabernacle here was a tent of meeting. The tabernacle is not constructed yet in all of its detail. It's just now a tent of meeting. And it's just the bare bones of it, I think, frankly, just nothing in the world but maybe that outer fence that went around it, or just a tent put up. That's what we have here. Now, it came to pass when Moses went out under the tabernacle that all the people rose up and stood every man at his tent door and looked after Moses until he was gone into the tabernacle. And it came to pass as Moses entered into the tabernacle, the cloudy pillar descended and stood at the door of the tabernacle, and the Lord talked with Moses. Now, we have something here that I hope that I can clarify. We have this question today, has anyone ever seen God? And the answer is, of course, no man hath seen God at any time. And yet, the Lord Jesus said, he that hath seen me hath seen the Father. Now, the Lord Jesus is the revelation of God because he is God, but he was veiled in human flesh, you see. Back here, it was the angel of the Lord, and though he was there and talked with him, talked with Moses, and the Lord spake unto Moses face to face, as a man speaketh unto his friend, just like you and I would stand face to face and talk to each other.

0: But Moses didn't see God, as we shall see. And he turned again into the camp, but his servant Joshua, the son of Nun, a young man, departed not out of the tabernacle. Now, this is, I think, the third time that we've had this mention of Joshua. You see, he's the man God is preparing to succeed Moses. And I don't think anyone suspected this at this time. When we get to Joshua, we'll see he was probably the most unlikely person of all. Now we have Moses turning to God again. He was a great man of prayer. Verse 12, and Moses said unto the Lord, see, thou sayest unto me, bring up this people, and thou hast not let me know whom thou wilt send with me. Yet thou hast said, I know thee by name, and thou hast also found grace in my sight. Now therefore, I pray thee, if I have found grace in thy sight, show me now thy way, that I may know thee, that I may find grace in thy sight, and consider this nation as thy people. The thing that Moses wanted is the thing that Paul said, that I might know him and the power of his resurrection. It's the same thing Philip meant, show us the Father, and it sufficeth us. And I think every sincere, real child of God today has a desire to want to know God and to want to know Christ. Now, God answers him, verse 14, and he said, my presence shall go with thee, and I'll give thee rest. Now, you see, it's the presence of God. And he said unto him, if thy presence go not with me, carry us not up hence. Moses knew he couldn't make it on his own. For wherein shall it be known here that I and thy people have found grace in thy sight? Is it not in that thou goest with us? So shall we be separated, I and thy people, from all the people that are upon the face of the earth. That's important to notice. God made them a peculiar people for a very definite reason, as the church is to be a peculiar people today. And that means a people for God. That doesn't mean we're to be oddballs. Verse 17, and the Lord said unto Moses, I will do this thing also that thou hast spoken, for thou hast found grace in my sight, and I know thee by name. Now, Moses becomes very intimate, you see, with God. He said, I beseech thee, show me thy glory. He couldn't see God face to face, you see, actually. He said, I'll make all my goodness pass before thee, and I will proclaim the name of the Lord before thee, and I will be gracious to whom I will be gracious, and I'll show mercy in whom I will show mercy. And Paul uses that in Romans, you remember. God is sovereign, and I don't have time to go into that today. Verse 20, and he said, thou canst not see my face, for there shall no man see me and live. And you just well write that down, friend. You're not going to see God face to face, not today. And the Lord said, behold, there is a place by me, and thou shalt stand upon a rock. It shall come to pass, while my glory passeth by, that I will put thee in the cleft of the rock, and will cover thee with my hand while I pass by. And I will take away mine hand, and thou shalt see my back parts. That's been an unfortunate translation. What they would see, a representation of God. Because God is a spirit. They that worship him must worship him in spirit and in truth. But God says, but my face shall not be seen. That is only a representation of God. Now, the glory, the Shekinah glory was that. You remember the Lord Jesus said that when he came the second time, that would be the sign of the Son of Man in heaven. I think that sign is the Shekinah glory. I'm of the opinion that that's what it will be. But in that day, God's glory was revealed. Now, when Christ came, he took upon himself human flesh. And when he did, the glory was not there, you see. It was not there when he came. He took a very humble place. But he was God, you see. And therefore, that's the reason he could say, he that hath seen me hath seen the Father. Now, you and I today are not going to see God. We're going to see the Lord Jesus Christ. And he will be in human form, because that's what he took when he was down here. And he today is in a glorified body. And we shall be like him. This is the anticipation and the hope of the believers, those who are walking today by faith, friends. And that's the way Moses is going to walk. But now he says, your presence must go with us. And we need his presence today, friends, to face the problems of every day. This brings us to the end of chapter 33. We take up at chapter 34. And until then, may God richly bless you, my beloved.
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1: With SRN News, I'm Ken Lorman in Washington. Hurricane Isaias has strengthened to Category 3 as it moves toward the Gulf Coast. The National Hurricane Center says the eye is about 170 miles south-southeast of the mouth of the Mississippi River, with sustained winds of 120 miles per hour.
2: The National Hurricane Center's latest report puts the hurricane about 170 miles south-southeast of the mouth of the Mississippi River and heading north at 15 miles per hour. Landfall is expected tonight or early tomorrow near the Alabama-Florida border.
1: That's Chris Carazio. ICE says the man shot by one of its agents in New York City yesterday had a criminal record and was in the country illegally. Speaking to reporters today, Department of Homeland Security Secretary Mark Wayne Mullins said agents were unaware there was a five-year-old child inside Oscar Belgal's car when they fired on him.
3: But do you know who was? Oscar. Oscar knew he had a child in his car. Oscar chose to accelerate at a high rate of speed and ram two different vehicles as he was, as appears to be going towards officers.
1: Mullen also criticized the policies of New York and other sanctuary cities for releasing illegal immigrants back on the streets. Football Hall of Famer Mike Ditka has died at the age of 86, his family announcing today. He coached the Bears to a Super Bowl XX win and was drafted fifth overall by the team in 1961. He also played for the Eagles and Cowboys and was the first tight end inducted into the Pro Football Hall of Fame. Michigan's first U.S. Senate debate between Mike Rogers and Abdul El Sayed heated with frequent clashes over tariffs and other issues. This is SRN News.
4: Romans chapter 1, verse 16 is this week's Good News memory verse. For I am not ashamed of the gospel of Christ, for it is the power of God unto salvation to everyone that believeth, to the Jew first, and also to the Greek. Romans 1, verse 16.

Hebrews chapter 10, verses 24 and 25 says, "Let us consider one another in order to stir up love and good works, not forsaking the assembling of ourselves together." Oswald Chambers says, "We are all capable of being spiritually lazy saints. We want to stay off the rough roads of life, and our primary objective is to secure a peaceful retreat from the world." The ideas put forth in these verses from Hebrews 10 are those of stirring up one another and of keeping ourselves together. Both of these require initiative, our willingness to take the first step toward Christ, realization, not the initiative toward self-realization. To live a distant, withdrawn, and secluded life is diametrically opposed to spirituality as Jesus Christ taught it. The true test of our spirituality occurs when we come up against injustice, degradation, ingratitude, and turmoil, all of which have the tendency to make us spiritually lazy. While being tested, we want to use prayer and Bible reading for the purpose of finding a quiet retreat. We use God only for the sake of getting peace and joy. We seek only our enjoyment of Jesus Christ, not a true realization of Him. This is the first step in the wrong direction. All these things we are seeking are simply effects, and yet we try to make them causes. "Yes, I think it is right," Peter said, "to stir you up by reminding you." It is a most disturbing thing to be hit squarely in the stomach by someone being used of God to stir us up, someone who is full of spiritual activity. Simple active work and spiritual activity are not the same thing. Active work can actually be the counterfeit of spiritual activity. The real danger in spiritual laziness is that we do not want to be stirred up. All we want to hear about is a spiritual retirement from the world. Yet Jesus Christ never encourages the idea of retirement. He says, "Go and tell my brethren."

0: Hello there, my friend. It's time once again for the Family Altar on the Bible Broadcasting Network. Ed Phillips here with you, and I will be back in, about 4 or 5 minutes or so. However, right now, David Wyatt comes along. He always has some good thoughts from God's Word. David?
1: For as the rain cometh down and the snow from heaven, and returneth not thither, but watereth the earth, and maketh it bring forth in bud, that it may give seed to the sower and bread to the eater, so shall my word be that goeth forth out of my mouth. It shall not return unto me void, but it shall accomplish that which I please, and it shall prosper in the thing whereto I sent it. Isaiah 55:10-11. These words from Isaiah under divine inspiration from the Lord are refreshing balm to our souls, just as His Word is in the ever-changing circumstances of life. Rain and snow may very well alter our plans, just as the Word of God often does, yet it's always for the best when it comes to God's Word. While the world system opposed to Christ continues its downward spiral, when we cling to God's Word, we too are refreshed and can become a refreshing force for good as well. As Paul told the Colossians, chapter 3, verses 15 to 17, "And let the peace of God rule in your hearts, to the which also ye are called in one body. And be ye thankful. Let the word of Christ dwell in you richly in all wisdom, teaching and admonishing one another in psalms and hymns and spiritual songs, singing with grace in your hearts to the Lord. And whatsoever you do in word or deed, do all in the name of the Lord Jesus, giving thanks to God and the Father by Him." Well, just after these verses, Paul then went on to give specific practical commands to the believing family so that they would be a force for good among a world going mad. Also, as Isaiah spoke under divine inspiration in our text today, the Lord reminds us that we can always be confident that no matter when or where we speak God's word, that whether we ever see its fruition or not this side of heaven, we can be absolutely certain that the Lord will see to it that it never returns to Him without its purpose being fulfilled. Yet as we've seen, we realize the final and primary interpretation and fulfillment of this text will be accomplished during our Savior's 1,000-year reign of peace and righteousness to come, yet even now the truth is active in our lives. Well, in closing, we remember Moses' words regarding the Word of God in the closing chapters of the book of Deuteronomy. Chapter 32, the first 4 verses. "Give ear, O ye heavens, and I will speak, and hear, O earth, the words of my mouth. My doctrine shall drop as the rain, my speech shall distill as the dew, as the small rain upon the tender herb, and as the showers upon the grass. Because I will publish the name of the Lord. Ascribe ye greatness unto our God. He is the rock, His work is perfect, for all His ways are judgment, a God of truth, and without iniquity, just and right is He." The gospel of Jesus Christ never loses its power. We may water it down and misquote it, but the authentic gospel will always be the power of God unto salvation to all who believe it. In the same way, the Word of God is always powerful and precious in the heart of the believer that, as the hymn says, is hungering and thirsting to hear it like the rest. Amazing prophecy here. Isaiah chapter 50, verses 4 to 7 says, "The Lord God hath given me the tongue of the learned, that I should know how to speak a word in season to him that's weary. He wakeneth morning by morning. He wakeneth mine ear to hear as the learned. The Lord God hath opened mine ear, and I was not rebellious, neither turned away back. I gave my back to the smiters, and my cheeks to them that plucked off the hair. I hid not my face from shame and spitting. For the Lord God will help me, therefore shall I not be confounded. Therefore have I set my face like a flint, and I know that I shall not be ashamed." We also note a flurry of prophetic texts that were fulfilled in our Savior, once again affirming the glorious fact that our Savior, also known as the Word of God, is the central figure in His Word, and He ministers to our deepest heart as His children. Well, on that note of glorious truth from God's Word to us, let's rejoin our waiting BB announcer now as he's prepared to lead us to our Heavenly Father's throne of grace in prayer and praise in the BBN Family Altar Prayer Time.
0: Thank you so much, David. And now let's go to the Lord in prayer. Our most gracious Heavenly Father, how we thank you and praise you that we can come to you in prayer and know that you hear us, and also know that you answer according to your holy and perfect will. We come to you right now through Jesus Christ, our great high priest, who sits at your right hand. We come boldly, reverently, expectantly, thanking you that you have our lives in your hands, and you know what's best for us. And so, Lord, we come to you now in prayer, in Jesus' precious and holy name.

On the family altar, we want to pray for a loved one. This loved one is deeply discouraged. We want to lift up a young lady who is also very deeply discouraged with things going on in her life. And Lord, let's pray together, Lord, that this young lady would not get into a deep depression and stay there. Let's lift up this young lady. And we want to pray for a listener. This listener is dealing with some spiritual warfare right now. Let's intercede for a brother who is right now seeking to grow in the Lord. A lady is requesting prayer for a good evaluation from her periodontist. And we want to pray for a father who was recently diagnosed with leukemia.

Let's intercede for a son who is struggling with fatigue, and let's pray for his healing. A loved one is in need of a proper diagnosis and treatment for his back pain. Pray for him. And a lady is praising God for bringing her brother home safely from a trip overseas. Let us pray that a sister's lung problem will not turn out to be anything serious. Lift up a family dealing with strife. Pray for their unity. And right now, let's remember all of our unspoken requests. Let's lift up all of these requests now in the matchless and precious name of our Lord and Savior, Jesus Christ.

A lady has a sinus infection going on right now. Pray that that will heal real soon. A husband is in a lot of pain. Pray that that pain will subside. A BBN listener is praising the Lord for answered prayer. And let us intercede for a lady. She needs real wisdom from the Lord dealing with a very complicated medical bill.

A listener has macular degeneration in her eyes. Pray that her eyesight will not become worse. A lady is requesting prayer for a serious plumbing issue to get resolved soon. Yes, let's pray for quick and affordable resolution. And a listener, another listener, looking for a new job.

A father is recovering from a painful surgery. Pray for a loved one who has blood clots in their legs. Do pray for healing there. And a BBN listener is requesting prayer for a godly spouse.

Let us lift up a friend in prayer. This friend is seeking to get better rest. A husband is in the hospital in critical condition. Pray for his healing. And a friend is on a mission trip overseas. Do pray for this friend. And let's remember these other requests now. In Jesus' precious name.

This is the Family Altar on the Bible Broadcasting Network. Continuing now with prayer requests and praise reports. A lady is praising God for bringing a loved one through an unexpected surgery. And this lady is requesting prayer for their continued healing and recovery. Let's lift up a BBN listener. This listener has many physical needs right now. And let's be in prayer for a family struggling financially. Do pray that God will provide for their needs. And not only for this particular family, but many others. Many, many others struggling financially in one way or another, needing to pay for various necessities. A listener is praising the Lord for healing a friend who had a broken leg. And also, let's lift up a listener searching for a new vehicle. That vehicle will be provided for quickly and affordably.

On the family altar now, we want to remember many who, well, they're going to be in the path of this hurricane. Let's pray for their safety and protection. A lady is praising the Lord for drawing her closer to Himself through her many medical issues. And pray for a wife. She's battling a drug addiction, and pray for her family dealing with this struggle.

two daughters and their families need to turn back to the Lord. Pray that that will come about real soon. Pray for a husband struggling with a kidney disease and insomnia. And as a BBM praying family, let's pray for all of our unsaved friends and family members, and that today would be the day of their salvation in Jesus.

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Pray for increased sanctification for this listener. Let us pray for a brother who has a severe infection in his foot. Let's pray for his healing. And let us lift up in prayer our country and government. We do pray for all of our various representatives, from President Trump on down to Vice President Vance. We pray for House of Representatives members and senators, as well as state governors and those in various state legislatures, as well as those in many localities serving their constituencies in various political offices. May all of these men and women look to you as the living God, Father, Son, and Holy Spirit, for wisdom and guidance. May this be increasingly so. And we do want to pray as well for our first responders, men and women who serve on police forces, emergency medical personnel. We pray for them and their families. Surround them with your safety and protection, Lord. We lift them up to you. And we pray for our military serving all around the world, that you, Lord, will watch over these men and women. Watch over them, protect them. In Jesus' name. Let's lift up a brother who has a severe infection in his foot. Let's pray for healing there. And a listener is requesting prayer for the peace of God to calm her heart. Many, not only just this listener, but many are dealing with anxiousness over many, many things. And so, you are the God of peace and comfort, and your peace passes all understanding. So may many, in increasing measure, experience your peace and comfort, Lord.

On the family altar now, we want to pray for a gentleman. He's confused about spiritual matters, and let's pray, please, that God will open his eyes to the truth of God's Word. Lift up a wife. She's struggling with anxiety and depression. And a sister who has diabetes. She's expecting twins. Pray she'll not have any complication in her pregnancy or delivery.

Let us pray for a church. They are seeking to grow their congregation, and how we would pray that this congregation would not only grow in number, but in maturity when it comes to discipleship, growth in the Lord. Pray for a lady who has a ruptured appendix. She's also battling cancer. And a gentleman is praising the Lord that two teenagers in his community recently got saved.

This is the Family Altar on the Bible Broadcasting Network. An elderly grandmother needs to find a new place to live. Let's pray for her that this new place to live will come about very soon and very affordably. A friend was recently diagnosed with stage 4 lung cancer. And pray for a lady, she has glaucoma. Do pray for her healing.

A loved one is in the ICU and is having some issues with a feeding tube. Let's pray together that those issues will get resolved quickly. A lady has had a serious colon surgery. Pray for good recovery there. And let's lift up a neighbor who had multiple eye surgeries.

A daughter has an upcoming cardiology appointment. Pray that God will heal her heart issues. A brother-in-law is in a coma following a recent back surgery. Please pray that he will come out of that coma very, very soon. And a gentleman has been having some car issues. Pray that those will get resolved real soon.

A lady is praising the Lord for his love. Let us lift up a gentleman who has a brain lesion. Do pray for his healing, please. And a family is grieving the loss of a loved one. Do pray for God's peace and strength today and in the days ahead. Let's remember these requests now through Jesus Christ, our Savior and Lord.

A listener is requesting traveling mercies. Pray for a friend. This friend is in a mental facility. Pray for his healing. A young grandson has a fever. And a gentleman is praising the Lord for healing his stomach.

On the family altar now, let's pray for a listener recovering from a third heart transplant. And this listener is also experiencing some issues with health insurance. Do pray that those will get resolved quickly. An uncle is struggling with internal bleeding. And pray for a friend who is struggling with forgiveness.

A lady is experiencing severe pain in her legs and also macular degeneration. Pray for her healing, please. A listener will be having throat surgery later this month. Pray that all will go well with that and for good recovery. And a lady is requesting prayer for her husband with kidney stones and AFib.

Anise is looking for a new nursing job. Pray for her, for her job search, that it would be strategic and specific, and that she would land a job real soon, a new nursing job. A teacher needs wisdom from the Lord with a student. This student is struggling academically. And a daughter needs healing. Pray for a family's financial situation as well. A gentleman has bone cancer, and this gentleman is facing some surgeries. Lift up a listener looking for an important item. And a sister is going to be having a home inspection done. Do pray that that inspection will go well.

A pastor is seeking guidance with an upcoming sermon he'll be preaching. So let's pray for him and for the Spirit's guidance as he does sermon preparation. Pray for a son having an MRI and for good results. And a young granddaughter is experiencing some eye issues and some concerns with her lymph nodes. A wayward son needs salvation. Pray that that would come about today. Pray for his repentance, his turning totally from waywardness and coming to know Jesus as his very own. Lift up a lady who is in the hospital. Pray that her breathing

A lady is experiencing some breathing issues and some kidney issues. Pray for a loved one who needs strength and healing. And let's lift up a daughter trying to sell her house.

On the family altar now, let's pray for a listener who is battling cancer. A gentleman has diabetes. Pray for his healing. And do pray that a legal issue will be resolved soon for a listener. And a church is in need of a new building. Pray for provision for that and for that new building. In God's way and in God's time. Let's remember these requests now. In Jesus' name.

Lord, how good it is to come to you in prayer and know beyond a doubt that you are a prayer-hearing and prayer-answering God. You love us. You are intimately interested in the details of our lives. We thank you that you are all-knowing. And that means you know us as your children far better than we know ourselves. And so as a BBM praying family, we place ourselves afresh in your hands, in your loving hands. We thank you that you have us. You're not going to let go of us. You love us. You care for us. You know what's best for us. And so we conclude this time of prayer knowing that in our heads and in our hearts. And it's in that light, in that spirit, that we lift up these requests. And we do say, O Lord, your will be done in each and every spoken and unspoken request. Your will be done on earth as it is in heaven. We pray these things in Jesus' name. +1 800 888 7077 is the toll-free number you can call, and you can call any time, day or night, with your praises and with your prayer requests. 1-800-888-7077. It's been great, as always, to be with you, praying for you during these extended times of prayer and intercession that we call the family altar.

It's time once again to put a wrap on things here in the BBN studio. Thank you so much for your company. And what do you say we do it again real soon? Right now, though, you know what's coming up. Romans 15:13. Now the God of hope fill you with all joy and peace in believing, that ye may abound in hope through the power of the Holy Ghost. Well, my friend, until next time, this is Ed Phillips saying, so long for now.

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1: With SRN News, I'm Ken Lorman in Washington. The Gulf Coast is on alert for Hurricane Isaias, now a Category 3 storm. It's packing winds of 120 miles an hour and heading north at 15 miles per hour. Landfall set for tonight or early Saturday near the Alabama-Florida border. Tempers flared during a U.S. Senate debate in Grand Rapids, Michigan.
2: A fiery debate between Republican Mike Rogers and Democrat Abdul El-Sayed, Rogers calling El-Sayed a con man for describing himself as a doctor despite not having a medical license. And on the topic of campaign funds, Rogers saying this.
3: So that means you're bought off by George Soros' family. That means that you're bought off by Hamas, Hezbollah, Al-Qaeda. Those people who are supporting you pour that money into your campaign.
4: This is
3: you
4: a very
3: begged Chuck Schumer, begged Chuck Schumer. Matter of fact, you had to sneak by the trash cans in the back of the building to beg for that money.
2: Laura Winters reporting.
1: The University of Michigan's October report shows consumer confidence lowered, Republicans believing it's a stark reminder of why voters are demanding a return to President Trump's America First agenda. Gunfire hit a Minnesota high school football game.
5: A burst of Somali gang violence is moving through Twin City suburbs, and police say it has entered a retaliation cycle. Two teenagers of Somali descent were shot at an Eden Prairie homecoming game. Authorities say they were targeted. A separate Bloomington shootout left nearly 100 shell casings. The spike is adding to concern in Minnesota as Election Day approaches. Willie Nelson, Washington.
1: Football Hall of Famer Mike Ditka has died at the age of 86. He coached the Bears when they won Super Bowl 20. This is SRN News.
0: You often hear the news of the changing world scene. How about the unchanging good news from God's Word? Romans 1:16, for I am not ashamed of the gospel of Christ. For it is the power of God unto salvation to everyone that believeth, to the Jew first and also to the Greek. Romans 1:16, our good news memory verse for this week.
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This is the Bible Broadcasting Network. I'm Mike Dyes with you. Good to have you a part of our listening family here in the BBN Music Room.

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A ministry of noticing. Noticing when somebody seems a little sad. Maybe trying to lift the spirits of that person. Noticing when somebody does something kind and didn't try to draw attention to himself. A ministry of noticing and acknowledging others.

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We continue looking at marriage contracts today on Building Blocks for the Family. Next week, the hurting parents, rearing sons to turn out right, and how to glorify God together. That's next week. Again today, it's Mark Lee wrapping up his thoughts on marriage contracts. We're a few minutes away, Building Blocks for the Family, helping you build a strong family to the glory of God.

0: How's that home building project going? Let BBN help you as you build a strong family to the glory of God. Welcome to Building Blocks for the Family. Today we conclude our message. We began last time from Dr. Mark Lee as we considered marriage contracts. Let's start by reviewing some of what we heard last time on the broadcast. Here's Dr. Mark Lee.
1: There's no one in this room that has the ability to perform up to the fantasy making that most of us bring to marriage. No wonder marriage can be so unhappy for some of us. No wonder that marriage is broken up over almost nothing. Almost nothing. Because we have been so romanticized, and romance simply doesn't have any depth and breadth to it, despite the fact that it feels good while it's going on. There's a sense in which romance is beautiful if it's based on something else. But the problem is we base our marriage on it. You'd say, do you have romance in your marriage? I've got a lot of it, and it's actually none of your business. But the point to be made is that romance is based on so much other that buoys it up underneath. If I would take you back over history, you would say, oh, yeah, that's right. For example, if I would take you back over the history of the matchmakers, matchmaker, matchmaker, make me a match. You see, back through history, these people came together, and oftentimes they were wise old women. Sometimes they were uncles. And they would simply look around, and they would see this fellow with all of his characteristics, not just the fact that he would have the ability to love her. That was one of the inputs. And here's this young woman, and she has all of these characteristics, and so they would bring together. Perhaps his father was a farmer and her father was a farmer. He understood farming. She understood farming. They had this particular thing in common, this particular thing in common. And those marriages were so marvelous because they had so much mutuality to them. So much mutuality. And most of us fail because we go against mutuality in many instances. We look for someone that is so different, and it's great, you know, at the beginning. It's like a battery that has a positive pole and negative pole, and you get a circuit when you have that much difference. But after you get married, you're offended by the differences that drew you together. You're actually offended by those. And the only way you're going to work your way out of that, it seems to me, is to understand what it is to come to communication, and out of the communication to come to some kind of an agreement that's based on trust and love and insight and sensitivity. There are various kinds of contracts, of course. And I've already suggested that. But may I just quickly run by several kinds so that you'll understand what I'm for and what I'm against. Probably the best known contracts at the present time are the so-called open marriage contracts, and I absolutely deplore them for two reasons, two large reasons besides others. One is that they have a terminal period to them. A man that 25 years ago was considered to be the most promising coming evangelist in the world. In fact, Billy Graham is known to have said that if that man had followed through on God's will for his life, that Billy Graham would have been second as far as our attention to international evangelists are concerned, and this man would have been first. But his first marriage failed, and then he married again, and he made all kinds of statements that he was now married to the right person, etc. That marriage has now failed, and a couple of years ago he came out with the idea that all marriages should be in contract of 3 to 5 years with renewable options on the part of either person at the end. You see, what has happened is you've got a whole series of losers, and these losers then come back and tell you how you ought to be running your marriage. About 100 years from now, if the Lord tarries, people are going to look back and they're going to laugh at us because we have taken so much of our ideas from losers. It's unbelievable how many people live by the opinions of people out of Hollywood, that is, out of the movie industry. I know some marvelous people in Hollywood. We live by people who are losers. I mean, just plain, downright losers. And some of these people are very admirable. Dr. Margaret Mead is considered probably the eminent social anthropologist, cultural anthropologist in our country, perhaps in the world for all I know. She's been married 3 times. She is now called America's grandmother. She has done some marvelous work relative to social anthropology, but I think we would have a right to expect better scholarship of her in her statements about marriage. Sometimes when she makes statements, it just seems to me, my dear woman, I'd like to talk to you. Are you just following the fads of the day? Are you telling us what we really ought to know? She has proposed that there ought to be two marriages for everyone, at least two. The first one would be a marriage in which children would be ruled out, no possibility of children. I don't know how you're going to prove that, but you're going to have no possibility of children so you can live together. And her response is, this makes illicit relationships legitimate. Say, just by having a little contract, and then you close that contract off in 3 to 5 years, and then you have a parental marriage, which is the lasting one. Now, you just turn them off and turn them on as they go along. There's a book out now. I think the title of the book is changing, if I'm not mistaken. And in that book, they propose about 5 marriages for everybody. About 5 for everybody. The first one is extremely passionate. You know, that's when you get that out of your system. I don't know when you ever get that out of your system, but you're supposed to be married and get that out of your system, and then you go to the wife who will bear your children because she's a motherly kind. Then you go to the wife who is a professional, and so she reflects well on your profession. And then when you get old and decrepit, then you marry the nurse. This has been seriously proposed by persons who call themselves scholars. I put quotes around scholars in cases like this. And in my protest, I'm writing about it now, and in it I simply say, what's the nurse supposed to do? Wait until you're 65 for her to get married? And what happens to the one who is the sexual fireball at the beginning? Does she give up for 45 years? You know, all of the proposals being made, and people actually think these are great. The open marriage contract that says, well, we're going to get married, but you can have sexual liaisons with anybody just as long as you tell me who they are and I give agreement. You see, well, that leaves out so much that ought to come to the understanding of human beings about human beings. And that is that there is a legitimate level of jealousy. There is a legitimate level of jealousy. Someone says, oh, but the scripture says no jealousy. Oh, God says, I am a jealous God in the right positive sense. I'll feel badly if there's never any jealousy in my wife, you know, if I no longer constitute a threat to anybody. there's, you know, all the fire is burned out, she doesn't have a thing to worry about, you know. There he is creeping his miserable way along the pathway. You see, there is a legitimate, not the green-eyed monster, but there's a legitimate kind of thing that belongs there. And I am opposed to all of these kinds of contracts that put terminal dates to them, that deny the morality, that deny the human being. All honesty is the kind of contract that's going to make an enormous difference in the course of your life. Now, what are some of the uses? Secondly, then, what are some of the uses of the contract? I think there are a number of uses. For example, the contract is now being used in even high school and commonly in college to teach about marriage in the family. For example, if you have a marriage and family course in some of the modern colleges or high schools, they'll come together and they will hand out contracts to the fellows and girls in the class, and then they will learn the art of negotiation, the art of the trade-off. This is something I would like for my life, and this is something you'd like for your life, and I yield to your individuality, and you yield to my individuality. And so they have all of these negotiations going all the time. The art of negotiating, instead of being self-centered and saying, hey, if she loves me, she'll go my way, which is not real love, because love says, hey, I love her so much, I want to go her way, too. And so you learn that. Another reason for contract is to develop a way in which individuals who now are almost at the parting of the ways, maybe their marriage is going to be destroyed. Now, what are you going to do about this? Well, one way to get them together is to start negotiating a contract. And so I ask her, what your problem is? And she'll begin to start with the problem. I say, now, can we put that down? So we put that down. And then he begins, he may not have seen it, or having seen it, it really doesn't bear in on his consciousness. There's so many levels of awareness in our lives. And finally, you get it through, and they begin to negotiate as they go along. Usually, the people who object to this kind of thing, I point out that they've already had some contract. You know, I never thought of it, but my wife and I had a good deal of contract at the beginning of our marriage, and most of it was oral. I remember that we sat down one time and I says, I am so opposed to divorce. I am so opposed to divorce that I want to make an agreement with you, and I want you to make the agreement with me that we will never seek divorce. I mean, divorce is so commonplace in my family that it is unusual to find anyone in my family that has not been divorced. And I've gone through it so much that that whenever I sat with the young woman became my wife, I said, let's decide that divorce will never be a method of problem solving between us. That even if we come to the parting of the ways so that we live together the rest of our lives as brother and sister, that's the way it's going to be. And she said, yes. We were determined, and by the way, it saved our necks the first 10 years or so, that we decided that divorce was never going to be a solution for us. It never was going to be a solution. I am one of three children. There are 11 marriages among us, three children. 11 marriages, and I've had only one. Seems like I've been left out of the thing. I have only one, so that means that the other two have 10 between them. 10 between them. My father was divorced. He died. My mother married a divorced man, and my father had three children before us, three children by my mother, and my stepfather had three children. You know, it was ours, his, theirs, and someone else's. And you can't imagine, unless you've been through it, and some of you have, you can't imagine the kind of tension. So that recently a writer has said, and it struck me, and I've had to think it through, but a writer has said that after all of his study, he's come to the conclusion that the worst marriage is better than the best divorce. Now, he may have overstated the case, but I am utterly distraught at the statement that people make and the approach that many young couples say, if it doesn't work, we can get a divorce. My response to that is that it doesn't quite work that way. By the way, the most recent studies show that of all the traumatic experiences that happen to us, number one is divorce. More important than the death of a loved one, which is second, and the third thing is moving from place to place. If we would know more about what's happening to human beings, the most traumatic experience that people go through is divorce. The second most traumatic experience is the loss of a loved one, including the person that you would have divorced. And the third one is movement, especially if children are involved. You see, perhaps if we could come to contract, we could reduce the contract of divorce, the divorce decree, which is also a contract, by the way. We need to understand that. Another good use for a contract is to teach children. It's amazing if you set up a contract so that the child, oh, is that what dad does? And it discovers that he really is doing something worthwhile. All they do is see him go away from home and back to home. And as far as they're concerned, that's not really so tough. And they don't see in many instances what their mothers do. And then if you set up contracts, and this is what Susie's going to do. Here's what dad does. Here's what mother does. Here's what Susie's going to do. Johnny's going to do. And you set up contracts. And by the way, they will be very much more appreciative, not only of what you do, but of their obligation to do some of the chores, because they know they've contracted for it. And for that, the second part gets some benefits. They're going to get some allowance, they're going to get to go on a vacation, they're going to get to do this, that, and the other thing, and they're going to feel a sense of being a part of the whole arrangement, of the whole arrangement. Now, you think for a moment. There's so much more to be said here, but my time's running out. I want to share with you a couple of contracts that have actually occurred and perhaps suggest to you some of the things that you might want to do relative to them. Now, these are not the kinds of contracts that you're seeing in ordinary kinds of experiences. They do serve many purposes, as I've already suggested. I am not going to argue for the contract of Jacqueline and Mr. Onassis, where they had 170 different sections to their agreement. It is reported that a part of it was financial, so that on his death, she would receive $100,000 a year, and each of her children would receive $25,000 a year. Those are not common, ordinary, everyday contracts. And there is a contract, however, that was very beautifully done. In 1948, Elizabeth Bloomer married a man by the name of Jerry, And when she married him, they arrived at a contract, completed it the night before the wedding, because there had already had been a collapse of one marriage, I think it was for her. And so they completed the contract, and in the contract they simply stated that we will have four children, that our marriage will be 75-25. At any one time, one of us is giving 75 and the other is only giving 25, and that on other occasions it'll shift the other way. And the third large agreement they had was that one would never, never, under any circumstances, try to change

romantic country, when the contract was considered a possibility that was brought on largely by the Women's Lib movement and some others. But I have in front of me one that was published in a secular newspaper. This happens to be the Spokesman Review for January 6, 1963, almost 15 years ago. The marriage contract is a very beautiful one. It's divided into 8 sections: authority, division of labor, children, money, sex, religion, personal privacy, and miscellaneous. Now, this one was, and it's interesting, in a secular source, that one of the first contracts that in recent times was published happens to be a Christian one. This man and woman, living in Ohio, as I remembered, Indiana or Ohio, had decided almost 20 years ago, it was completed in 1961, that they would draw up a contract. And the contract is entirely Christian. For example, number one, authority. He is the head of our house. This is the way it begins. This is the first statement. This is drawn out of their understanding of Scripture. For instance, under religion, we will support the same church with our attendance, money, and service. The second section under religion, we will take our children to church. In other words, this was contracted between them so there'd be no misunderstanding. Under the section on sex, quite different than the so-called open marriage contract, under the section 5 on sex, there will be no extramarital sexual activity. Now, I suppose to write that down and put your name down at the bottom makes a lot of difference. And by the way, the whole purpose of this contract was partly to protect her as an individual who has committed herself to submission to her husband. Under miscellaneous, very interesting. For instance, they have a difference of opinion about art, and they came to the conclusion that 1 month his art would be in the front room, and the next month her art would be in the front room. And in fact, there is a photograph in the newspaper that's the end of the month, and his art is going up and her art is coming down. So that, in other words, there are a great many things here which cause them to live together with a happy kind of relationship and understanding that they're individuals. And I see no real protest for this. Among the agreements that my wife and I had was the agreement that if we came to an impasse, which almost never happens, but if we would come to an impasse, that if it was inside of the house, she would make the decision. If it was on the outside of the house, I would make the decision. So that, for example, we've talked, and here is the couch, and the couch ought to be there. Anyone that has an ounce of brains knows that the couch ought to be there. That's the best place for the couch. You can be most comfortable when you sit there on the couch. Everybody will recognize the excellence of your ability to arrange your home if the couch stays there, but she wants it there. See? Now, ultimately, in the impasse, I let her go with her stupid way, and put the couch on that side, you see. So that ultimately, and by the way, this is the way it is. I express my viewpoint and tell her how wrong she is and how much better it would be if it would go my way. And if she was educated and smart like I am and all the rest of it, she would do it my way. But it ends up that it goes on her side. And I'll never sit in it, but it's all right. It's all right. I really don't mind. On the outside, if it comes to a disagreement about whether or not the bush goes there or the bush goes there because I think it's better there, and anyone that knows anything about landscaping would put the bush there, and everything is exactly right when the bush is there. And when it comes to the car, if she wants color, I just don't care for fuchsia for a car. this is the color I want. It's going to be the color I want. Now, actually, you say, what happened? Well, the very fact we had the agreement makes us give in. It's interesting that when we study behavioral contracts, they only last for about 6 months and a year because the attitudes change in the individual and say, oh, that's all right. For some reason, all the person wants to know is that he's free, she's free, and that they have some rights in the process. Well, there's so much more there, but I'll leave you to work it out with your imagination. I must share with you a contract that was shared with me with a couple that I have counseled some years ago. Marital agreement between A and B. A is the woman and B is the man. This is actual, and it has become very beautiful in the course of long counseling. A, number one, A will prepare.

0: Prepare a light breakfast for B in the mornings. Number one on his side, B will eat the breakfast. Number two, A will complete housework before B comes home so he won't feel that she just got in. Number two, B will take train home regularly. He lived down the peninsula from San Francisco, worked in San Francisco. Number three, A will prepare light dinner for A, for B. Number three, B will not drink cocktails or fill up on hors d'oeuvres before coming home. If B wants big dinner, he will let A know in advance. Now, you see, this young woman had just become a Christian and almost immediately profoundly committed. She did not spend a long time in messing around in carnal perceptions of Christianity, but became a committed Christian, and her husband was not. And so after she became a Christian, they entered into this agreement. Number four, A will not B, the husband, but it's on her side. B will not, strike that, I'm sorry, on the woman's side. Four, A will discourage students from calling her when B is at home. And she had gotten a job as a teacher. And she would discourage the students from calling her when her husband was home. Number four, B will be tolerant of emergency situations for A. Five, A will serve dinner in kitchen or dining room. Five, B will not watch TV or read the newspaper during dinner, but will communicate with A. Six, after dinner, A will be tolerant of B's TV programs. Six, on the man's side, B will be tolerant of A's TV or radio requests. Seven, A will not object to B's reading material, which was questionable. Seven, B will not make fun of A's reading material. He was making fun of her Christian materials and her Bible. And the agreement is that B will not make fun of A's reading material. Eight. A is not a nun and is ready for sex at any time. Not reject A's physical advances or expressions of affection. See, not uncommon that when you do not like what the other one is doing, in this case her religion, then you begin to turn them off. I'll fix them and deny them intimacy. One of the most awful things that we do in treatment of one another. Number nine, A will happily participate in daily exercises or sports with B. Number nine, B will discipline himself to exercise or play a sport daily to get in good physical shape. Number 10, A does not wish to drink alcoholic beverages. 10, B will not force A to drink or make fun of her when she does not. 11, A will attend church and leave B all alone only once a week. He didn't want her to go to church at all. 11, B will not make fun of A for attending or make her feel guilty for leaving him. Number 12, A enjoys meeting B's friends and socializing with them as much as she can. B should not object to meeting A's friends and socializing with them. A will be flexible about when she attends church and will accompany B on weekend trips so that he could design trips over Sunday so she wouldn't have to go to church. B will plan weekend trips and activities for A and B to do together. 14, A will continue teaching and coping with the establishment, meaning, of course, he was a part of the establishment. Number 14 on his part, B will continue studying with her and will practice speaking with A. 15, A will communicate honestly with B when problems arise. 15, B will communicate honestly with A when problems arise. And the last section, A loves B and wants to stay married to him always. B loves A and should try to work out problems so that he will want to continue his marriage with A. He didn't really want to at the time. They finally lived so beautifully, and she was so Christ-like, that he came to her one day and said, "I give up." And he became a Christian. And they live a beautiful, beautiful life together. And this was a part of it. If you're having problems, why don't you sit down and go over it? There may be an agreement that you can arrive at that will somehow cross over those lines and make the solution that you hope for. Shall we pray? Our Father, we're grateful to you for your care for us. We pray that we shall love thee. We pray that we'll find whatever technique is necessary to work out some of our problems. If we're human, if our desires rise, if we're motivated at all, there's going to be some difference. And yet there ought to be a basic commitment and happiness and integrity and devotion and honesty and loyalty that goes beyond what some of us are doing. So we pray that you'll help us. May we have the wisdom, may we have the maturity to do what we ought to do. In your name, amen.
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3: At that time Jesus went on the Sabbath day through the corn, and his disciples were an hungered, and began to pluck the ears of corn and to eat. But when the Pharisees saw it, they said unto him, Behold, thy disciples do that which is not lawful to do upon the Sabbath day. But he said unto them, Have ye not read what David did when he was an hungered, and they that were with him? How he entered into the house of God, and did eat the showbread, which was not lawful for him to eat, neither for them which were with him, but only for the priests? Or have ye not read in the law how that on the Sabbath days the priests in the temple profane the Sabbath and are blameless? But I say unto you that in this place is one greater than the temple. But if ye had known what this meaneth, I will have mercy and not sacrifice, ye would not have condemned the guiltless. For the Son of Man is Lord even of the Sabbath day. And when he was departed thence, he went into their synagogue. And behold, there was a man which had his hand withered. And they asked him, saying, Is it lawful to heal on the Sabbath days? That they might accuse him. And he said unto them, What man shall there be among you that shall have one sheep? And if it fall into a pit on the Sabbath day, will he not lay hold on it and lift it out? How much then is a man better than a sheep? Wherefore it is lawful to do well on the Sabbath days. Then saith he to the man, Stretch forth thine hand. And he stretched it forth, and it was restored whole like as the other. Then the Pharisees went out and held a council against him, how they might destroy him. But when Jesus knew it, he withdrew himself from thence, and great multitudes followed him, and he healed them all, and charged them that they should not make him known, that it might be fulfilled which was spoken by Isaiah the prophet, saying, Behold my servant whom I have chosen, my beloved, in whom my soul is well pleased. I will put my spirit upon him, and he shall show judgment to the Gentiles. He shall not strive nor cry, neither shall any man hear his voice in the streets. A bruised reed shall he not break, and smoking flax shall he not quench, till he send forth judgment unto victory. And in his name shall the Gentiles trust. Then was brought unto him one possessed with a devil, blind and dumb. And he healed him, insomuch that the blind and dumb both spake and saw. And all the people were amazed, and said, Is not this the son of David? But when the Pharisees heard it, they said, This fellow doth not cast out devils, but by Beelzebub, the prince of the devils. And Jesus knew their thoughts, and said unto them, Every kingdom divided against itself is brought to desolation, and every city or house divided against itself shall not stand. And if Satan cast out Satan, he is divided against himself. How shall then his kingdom stand? And if I by Beelzebub cast out devils, by whom do your children cast them out? Therefore they shall be your judges. But if I cast out devils by the Spirit of God, then the kingdom of God is come unto you. Or else how can one enter into a strong man's house and spoil his goods, except he first bind the strong man, and then he will spoil his house? He that is not with me is against me, and he that gathereth not with me scattereth abroad. Wherefore I say unto you, all manner of sin and blasphemy shall be forgiven unto men, but the blasphemy against the Holy Ghost shall not be forgiven unto men. And whosoever speaketh a word against the Son of Man, it shall be forgiven him. But whosoever speaketh against the Holy Ghost, it shall not be forgiven him, neither in this world, neither in the world to come. Either make the tree good and his fruit good, or else make the tree corrupt and his fruit corrupt. For the tree is known by his fruit. O generation of vipers, how can ye, being evil, speak good things? For out of the abundance of the heart the mouth speaketh. A good man out of the good treasure of the heart bringeth forth good things, and an evil man out of the evil treasure bringeth forth evil things. But I say unto you, that every idle word that men shall speak, they shall give account thereof in the day of judgment. For by thy words thou shalt be justified, and by thy words thou shalt be condemned. Then certain of the scribes and of the Pharisees answered, saying, Master, we would see a sign from thee. But he answered and said unto them, An evil and adulterous generation seeketh after a sign, and there shall no sign be given to it, but the sign of the prophet Jonas. For as Jonas was 3 days and 3 nights in the whale's belly, so shall the Son of Man be 3 days and 3 nights in the heart of the earth. The men of Nineveh shall rise in judgment with this generation and shall condemn it, because they repented at the preaching of Jonas, and behold, a greater than Jonas is here. The queen of the south shall rise up in the judgment with this generation and shall condemn it, for she came from the uttermost parts of the earth to hear the wisdom of Solomon, and behold, a greater than Solomon is here. When the unclean spirit is gone out of a man, he walketh through dry places, seeking rest, and findeth none. Then he saith, I will return into my house from whence I came out. And when he is come, he findeth it empty, swept, and garnished. Then goeth he and taketh with himself 7 other spirits more wicked than himself, and they enter in and dwell there. And the last state of that man is worse than the first. Even so shall it be also unto this wicked generation. While he yet talked to the people, behold, his mother and his brethren stood without, desiring to speak with him. Then one said unto him, Behold, thy mother and thy brethren stand without, desiring to speak with thee. But he answered and said unto him that told him, Who is my mother, and who are my brethren? And he stretched forth his hand toward his disciples, and said, Behold, my mother and my brethren. For whosoever shall do the will of my Father which is in heaven, the same is my brother and sister and mother. Chapter 13. The same day went Jesus out of the house and sat by the seaside, and great multitudes were gathered together unto him, so that he went into a ship and sat, and the whole multitude stood on the shore. And he spake many things unto them in parables, saying, Behold, a sower went forth to sow. And when he sowed, some seeds fell by the wayside, and the fowls came and devoured them up. Some fell upon stony places, where they had not much earth, and forthwith they sprung up, because they had no deepness of earth. And when the sun was up, they were scorched, and because they had no root, they withered away. And some fell among thorns, and the thorns sprung up and choked them. But other fell into good ground and brought forth fruit, some 100-fold, some 60-fold, some 30-fold. Who hath ears to hear, let him hear. And the disciples came and said unto him, Why speakest thou unto them in parables? He answered and said unto them, Because it is given unto you to know the mysteries of the kingdom of heaven, but to them it is not given. For whosoever hath, to him shall be given, and he shall have more abundance. But whosoever hath not, from him shall be taken away even that he hath. Therefore speak I to them in parables, because they, seeing, see not, and hearing, they hear not, neither do they understand. And in them is fulfilled the prophecy of Esaias, which saith, By hearing ye shall hear, and shall not understand, and seeing ye shall see, and shall not perceive. For this people's heart is waxed gross, and their ears are dull of hearing, and their eyes they have closed, lest at any time they should see with their eyes, and hear with their ears, and should understand with their heart, and should be converted, and I should heal them. But blessed are your eyes, for they see, and your ears, for they hear. For verily I say unto you, that many prophets and righteous men have desired to see those things which ye see, and have not seen them, and to hear those things which ye hear and have not heard them. Hear ye therefore the parable of the sower. When anyone heareth the word of the kingdom, and understandeth it not, then cometh the wicked one, and catcheth away that which was sown in his heart. This is he which received seed by the wayside. But he that received the seed into stony places, the same is he that heareth the word, and anon with joy receiveth it. Yet hath he not root in himself, but dureth for a while. For when tribulation or persecution ariseth because of the word, by and by he is offended. He also that received seed among the thorns is he that heareth the word, and the care of this world and the deceitfulness of riches choke the word, and he becometh unfruitful. But he that received seed into the good ground is he that heareth the word and understandeth it, which also beareth fruit and bringeth forth some an hundredfold, some 60, some 30. Another parable put he forth unto them, saying, The kingdom of heaven is likened unto a man which sowed good seed in his field. But while men slept, his enemy came and sowed tares among the wheat and went his way. But when the blade was sprung up and brought forth fruit, then appeared the tares also. So the servants of the householder came and said unto him, Sir, didst not thou sow good seed in thy field? From whence then hath it tares? He said unto them, An enemy hath done this. The servants said unto him, Wilt thou then that we go and gather them up? But he said, Nay, lest while ye gather up the tares, ye root up also the wheat with them. Let both grow together until the harvest. And in the time of harvest I will say to the reapers, Gather ye together first the tares, and bind them in bundles to burn them, but gather the wheat into my barn. Another parable put he forth unto them, saying, The kingdom of heaven is like to a grain of mustard seed, which a man took and sowed in his field, which indeed is the least of all seeds. But when it is grown, it is the greatest among herbs, and becometh a tree, so that the birds of the air come and lodge in the branches thereof. Another parable spake he unto them, The kingdom of heaven is like unto leaven, which a woman took and hid in 3 measures of meal, till the whole was leavened. All these things spake Jesus unto the multitude in parables, and without a parable spake he not unto them, that it might be fulfilled which was spoken by the prophet, saying, I will open my mouth in parables, I will utter things which have been kept secret from the foundation of the world. Then Jesus sent the multitude away, and went into the house. And his disciples came unto him, saying, Declare unto us the parable of the tares of the field. He answered and said unto them, He that soweth the good seed is the Son of Man. The field is the world. The good seed are the children of the kingdom. But the tares are the children of the wicked one. The enemy that sowed them is the devil. The harvest is the end of the world, and the reapers are the angels. As therefore the tares are gathered and burned in the fire, so shall it be in the end of this world. The Son of Man shall send forth his angels, and they shall gather out of his kingdom all things that offend, and them which do iniquity, and shall cast them into a furnace of fire. There shall be wailing and gnashing of teeth. Then shall the righteous shine forth as the sun in the kingdom of their Father. Who hath ears to hear, let him hear. Again, the kingdom of heaven is like unto treasure hid in a field, the which when a man hath found, he hideth, and for joy thereof goeth and selleth all that he hath, and buyeth that field. Again, the kingdom of heaven is like unto a merchantman seeking goodly pearls, who when he had found one pearl of great price, went and sold all that he had, and bought it. Again, the kingdom of heaven is like unto a net that was cast into the sea and gathered of every kind, which when it was full they drew to shore and sat down and gathered the good into vessels, but cast the bad away. So shall it be at the end of the world. The angels shall come forth and sever the wicked from among the just and shall cast them into the furnace of fire. There shall be wailing and gnashing of teeth. Jesus saith unto them, Have ye understood all these things? They say unto him, Yea, Lord. Then said he unto them, Therefore, every scribe which is instructed unto the kingdom of heaven is like unto a man that is an householder, which bringeth forth out of his treasure things new and old. And it came to pass that when Jesus had finished these parables, he departed thence. And when he was come into his own country, he taught them in their synagogue, insomuch that they were astonished, and said, Whence hath this man this wisdom and these mighty works? Is not this the carpenter's son? Is not his mother called Mary, and his brethren James and Joses and Simon and Judas? And his sisters, are they not all with us? Whence then hath this man all these things? And they were offended in him. But Jesus said unto them, A prophet is not without honor, save in his own country and in his own house. And he did not many mighty works there because of their unbelief.
0: Matthew chapters 12 and 13 on Daily Bible Reading. We read through the entire Bible every year with Alexander Scorby. 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

Well, let's take another note from my daughter's gift to me, 51 Things That You Should Know. Slowly going through these. Here's another one. Let's see what words of wisdom. Pigeon bones are lighter than pigeon feathers. Okay. Somehow that bit of information reminds me of programs we have here on BBN, such as Science, Scripture, and Salvation, Creation Moments, Answers with Ken Ham, all that remind us of God's Word being trustworthy, including when it comes to science and what it tells us about nature, yeah, even pigeons. Sir Isaac Newton, it's been said, dedicated more of his life to theology and scripture than he did to physics and mathematics. He said, "I find more sure marks of authenticity in the Bible than in any profane history whatsoever." He said, "We account the scriptures of God to be the most sublime philosophy. No sciences are better attested than the religion of the Bible."

Our station of the week is KYFB. That's 91.5 on your FM dial. So it signed on the air in 2007. Well, it serves the Denison and Sherman, Texas area. And we're glad to be on the air for nearly 20 years there. 91.5 FM, KYFB, wherever you are today. Thanks for being a part of our listening family.

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1: Rainbow Beauties from Catastrophe. This is Ken Ham encouraging all churches to start their thinking with God's Word. Nearly all of the world's opals are found in my home country of Australia. And that's because in nature, opals only form under very specific conditions. And Noah's flood would have produced just the right mix of conditions to allow opals to form. You see, opals don't take millions of years to form. In the lab, they can be produced in just weeks. And the man-made opal is almost indistinguishable from the natural-made one. Gems like opals remind us that God can make something beautiful out of anything, even out of his judgment on the world. God can take any sinner and through his son turn them into a thing of great beauty.
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Isaiah 45 says, "Look unto me, and be ye saved, all the ends of the earth, for I am God, and there is none else." Rejoice in the Savior's care for you.

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1: One of the most important things you can ever learn about God is that God is God. Well, that's not very profound, you may think, but it is really, and here's why. Not knowing God, we assume that he is a kind of glorified human, and therefore

0: No. God never changes. He has neither beginning nor end. He never grows weary or becomes bored or frustrated. He's faithful too. What God says, he will do. It may take him some time, perhaps even a long, long time, and you may get pretty restless waiting for him to come through, but he will eventually. I've often been quoted as saying, God is seldom early, but he is never late. A man who spent a lifetime walking with the Lord, who was perhaps closer to God than any man in his day, Samuel the prophet wrote, "He who is the glory of Israel does not lie or change his mind, for he is not a man that he should change his mind." This is one of the reasons why it's hard for some to understand him. God is different from us. He's never in a hurry, but we often are. He always keeps his word, but often we don't. He just operates on a different logic level, and that's why it's tough at times. God himself told us this a long time ago. You'll find these words in Isaiah 55, verses 8 and 9. "For my thoughts are not your thoughts, neither are your ways my ways, declares the Lord. As the heavens are higher than the earth, so are my ways higher than your ways, and my thoughts than your thoughts." God is also different from us in that he has infinite patience and compassion. He understands when we wouldn't even try. Have you never read a newspaper account of some terrible situation where someone was brutal to another? Perhaps a child or an innocent victim, and you thought, "If I were God, I'd strike that guy dead." Sure, you would have. So would I. But God didn't. Why? Is God soft on justice? Well, some have thought so. Even those who were spiritual people are prophets. I'm thinking of Habakkuk, the man who wrote one of the Old Testament books, who faced this very issue and cried out, "How long, O Lord, must I call for help, but you don't listen? Why do you tolerate wrong?" God answered him, and he began to realize that there is a limit when justice follows. There's one thought I want to leave with you. Let God be God. Rest in the fact that he is sovereign, that he knows the future, and therefore, if you are his child, you can rest in the confidence he is fully in control of your life and the world in which you live. The more you know of his word and his ways, the more confident you will be of his ability to keep you, to watch over your life. No child of God would ever question the ways of God if he could see the whole picture. Now we know in part, but eventually we will know the whole story.
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0: Ahoy there, boys and girls. You're just in time for BBN's Captain's Club. I'll do the skippering again today. I'm Captain Chester Peak.
1: Oh, clubbers, you'll find plenty of room in the club area on the forecastle, and we'll be getting underway in just a few jiffies. Sir, I have a couple of trivias to share with you.
0: Well, sure, go ahead. We have time.
1: Oh, good. All righty, here's my first bit of info. Did you know the average person falls asleep in 7 minutes?
0: No, I didn't know. 7 minutes.
1: Well, 7 minutes.
0: That's okay.
1: Okay. Well, here's the next one. Women blink nearly twice as much as men.
0: You don't say. I wonder who counted the blinks.
1: Well, I didn't, and I really don't know, but it's according to my book, and it's a fact.
0: And, Miss Sparkle, I know for a fact we'd better get busy and check out the old adventure ship to see if she's ready for sea.
1: Oh, well, sir, I have Mr. Joey's engineering report.
0: Please share it, and then see that it's logged.
1: I'll do that, sir, and Mr. Joey reports, engineering is all secure, much to our joy, and this report is no ploy.
0: Oh, very well. My, where's the boatswain? We need his report.
1: Oh, sir, the boatswain is directing the last clubbers aboard, sir. Now he's having the crew secure the brow. Sir, he's getting ready to report.
2: Ahoy, Captain. All clubbers are aboard, and the deck equipment is lashed down and secured for sea.
0: Aye, aye, boatswain. Sparkle, how about our moving out signal?
1: Oh, I'm getting it, sir. I'll give one big tug on the ship's horn lanyard, and one loud bellowing sound will come forth. And here it goes.
0: Clubbers, we're underway, and today's club time begins.
1: Boys and girls, it's adventure time, and as we open today's Sugar Creek Gang adventure, well, we find that Barry and the rest of the Sugar Creek Gang are just arriving at Squaw Lake. Well, here's Bill Collins, the spokesperson for the boys with Episode 8 of the Sugar Creek Gang and the Timberwolves.
3: All of a sudden, there was a wild honking of Barry's car coming from the other side of the lodge and the cache where we'd first seen old timber. In another jiffy, there they actually were, swinging around the bend in the trail and coming to a stop in a flurry of snow, not more than 10 feet from the twin pines at the door of the lodge. Quicker than anything, the car doors were open, and what looked like a whole swarm of boys came catapulting out. Talk about wildlife in the frozen north. Barry Boylan was not only going to get a chance to study it, but was going to have to do something about taming down some of it a little. 6 two-legged animals that exploded into the wildest lot of whoops and hollers and actions you ever heard 6 boys explode in your life. Dragonfly cried, calling from over near the outdoor cache where a little more than 2 hours ago Porcher and I had seen old timber, maybe the biggest wolf there ever was.
4: Hey, look! Here's a bear's track. There's a bear around here somewhere.
3: Porcher looked at me and winked and kept still, and I winked back at him and kept still, waiting to see what the rest of the gang would say when they saw the huge dog-like tracks in the snow. Circus got to where Dragonfly was first.
5: Dog tracks? Yeah, somebody's big hound's been around here.
3: There wasn't any reason why we shouldn't tell the rest of the gang what had really made the tracks, so Poetry and I helped each other tell the exciting story of how, while we'd been in the jeep with Ed Wimbish, the trapper, we had seen the biggest wolf there ever was in these here parts, and that old Ed didn't want anybody to shoot him on account of he wanted to outsmart him by catching him in a trap, he and Marthy. I looked around at all the faces of the gang to see if anybody was going to be afraid of the big bad wolf, and it looked like quite a few of us were. Nearly all of us, in fact, except maybe Theodore Collins' only son, who was only a little bit worried. I was wondering, though, if Ed Wimbish, the old-timer, was right, that wolves were cowards and didn't like to eat people, and wouldn't, unless they were half-starved, half to death. The gang was in a mischievous mood for a while, and different ones of us quoted to the rest of us some of the lines of a story we had heard in one of our Sugar Creek school readers about the old wolf and the 3 little pigs.
4: Little pig, let me come in,
3: Portree cried and raced over to the big oak door of the snow goose and began to pound on it. circus called back in what he tried to make sound like a pig's squealing voice, "Not by the hair of my chinny chin chin." And with that, little Jim piped up in the best growl he could manage, "Then I'll huff and I'll puff and I'll blow your house in." Barry broke into our fun almost right away. "Hey, how about all you huffing and puffing on that rick of fireplace wood over there, so we'll be sure to have enough for tonight and tomorrow?" In a little while, we were huffing and puffing louder than we needed to, carrying logs of oak and ash and pine and bama gilead and stacking them in a large rick in the fuel room. There was a lot of excitement over the string of fish Portree and I had caught, and most of the gang wanted to go out into the lake right away to catch some more. But because it was already twilight, Barry said, "No, we'd better clean the few we have and get our supper." Tomorrow would be the big day, the actual beginning of our vacation, I thought, not knowing the first exciting experience would start even sooner. Well, night came in a hurry, and we all scrambled around getting supper, laughing and talking and helping Barry and ourselves decide which bunks were to be whose and getting our luggage unpacked. Boy, oh boy, a winter vacation studying wildlife in the frozen north. I was glad to notice Barry's rifle was in the corner, where it would be handy in case some of the wildlife we'd come up to study decided it wanted to see how good a boy would taste for breakfast or dinner or supper or a midnight snack. Portree and I were busy at the sink by the iron pitcher pump when all of a sudden Dragonfly broke into the half-silence.
4: "Shh! Listen, everybody! There's something scratching at the door!"
3: I started, my fish skater in my right hand. My hair began to crawl under my hat, which even though we were inside the lodge, was still on. There was something at the door. And then I heard something else, an actual animal voice, like a wildcat's growl. My mind's eye visualized a brownish-gray, 3-foot-long bobtail lynx, which I'd read there were in the North Country. In fact, I'd read as much as I could in our school library and in the Collins Library upstairs in our Sugar Creek house about all the different kinds of wildlife there were up here. I wanted to be as much help to Barry as possible during our vacation. Barry shushed us all and quick got his flash camera ready, just in case there'd be a chance for a picture. Pictures for the thesis he was going to write and pictures that were to be of real wildlife animals. Again, there was a scratching at the door. A few jiffies later, a bumping noise against the window just above the sink where Portree and I were cleaning the fish. And then my hair did start to do strange things under my cap. For the length of a firefly's fleeting flash, I'd seen, not a few yards away on the snowy ground, but right on the windowsill itself, a moving blur of grayish-brown tiger-like fur, also sharp claws clinging to the sill, and then it was gone. Quick as a flash, Barry was at the door, opening it. "I want a shot at whatever it is." The very second that door was open, there was a blurred streak of grayish-brown, and something which at first looked like it was 3 feet long dashed in. In, mind you, leaped up onto the work table where there were 3 yellow perch lying waiting to be cleaned, seized one of them in its mouth, jumped down onto the floor and scooted under the writing desk by the window, and started in eating that perch head first.
4: "It's a house cat, a great big tomcat house cat," little Jim cried out.
3: Oh, it was disappointing. Even though I'd been startled into a scared feeling, afraid it was some kind of a fierce wild animal, and was glad it wasn't, yet I was sorry it wasn't. That big, beautiful tiger cat wasn't going to get by with eating my perch, I thought. And like I'd done many a time back home when Mixie had stolen one of my smaller sunfish or chubs, I whirled around and started toward the writing desk. Portree grabbed my arm, said,
4: "Stop! Let him have it. That's the one I caught. It was just before the walleye on the stringer."
3: Well, I don't know how I happened to be as bright as I was right then, but for some reason I thought of to say, "Okay, chum, your choice. That's 2 of yours stolen. One for the kingfisher, one for the cat, and none for the little boy, who's already too fat." Little Jim, who was always ready to help anybody have fun, piped up with a few lines of the poem that I just made a parody of.
4: "Ba-ba, black sheep, have you any wool? Yes, master, I have 3 bags full. One for the master, one for the dame, and one for the little boy who lives in the lane."
3: Everybody was in a good humor, even the big tiger tomcat house cat, still under the writing desk, still eating Portree's perch. Dragonfly, who was over by the window looking out through a place in the frosted glass, spoke then.
4: "How'd anybody get a row of evergreens to grow in the middle of that lake? If that's a lake out there."
3: I knew he was wondering, like I had wondered when I'd first seen the row of evergreens, spruce or fir, I wasn't sure which, starting at the place where we'd caught our fish in the afternoon and stretching away into the distance like a row of green soldiers marching about 20 yards apart. I said to Dragonfly, "That is a road."
4: "A road?"
3: He was astonished. "Yes, a road. Of course, if you were good in grammar, you'd know that the word road has quotation marks around it. Whiskers set the evergreens there on the ice and snow to mark the way out to the shanty where the fishing is best. If there's a fog or a blizzard, or if you go at night, all you have to do is follow the row of trees and you can find it. Or if you're out there when it's foggy or blizzardy, you can find your way back."
0: So the boys found out why Mr. Wimbish set the evergreens on the ice. They marked the road to the Bob House, that's the ice shanty. Be aboard on our next cruise to learn other good things as the boys get around on the snow and ice at Squaw Lake.
1: Wow, sounds like fun. But, sir, now we've come to Riddles in the Middle, and I'm again checking your rememberer, so I hope you have your thinking cap on and it's pulled down real low.
0: Why, yes, I have it adjusted very, very low.
1: Well, here's number one, sir.
0: Fire away.
1: What did the balloon say to the pin?
0: Oh, boy, boy. What did the balloon say to the pin?
1: That's it.
0: The balloon said, "Hi there, Buster."
1: Oh, boy, working so far. How about number two here? What colors would you paint the sun and the wind?
0: Oh, that's another good one. I think you're just checking to see if I remember these.
1: I am. That's what I'm doing, sir.
0: Yeah, we had them not too long ago.
1: Well, you did so well yesterday.
0: What color would you paint the sun and wind? Well, you would paint the sun rose. And the wind, you would paint blue. Yeah.
1: The sun rose and the wind blew. Well, here's number three, sir. What branch of the army do babies join?
0: Oh, my. I missed this not too long ago.
1: Oh, I like this one.
0: Yeah, the infantry.
1: Oh, the infantry. That's it. And number four, sir. What is the major cause of baldness?
0: The major cause of baldness has to be the lack of hair.
1: Well, that's right. And if you have a lot of hair, well, that's a lot of dandruff, isn't it? But, Captain, I'm so proud of you. You did so well.
0: Me too,
1: 4 out of 4 riddles.
6: Clubbers, our Bible quiz isn't too difficult today, so I hope most of you will come up with the right answer.
1: Oh, what about me, sir? Do you hope I'll come up with the right answer?
6: Oh, I sure do, Sparkle.
1: Well, sir, you said the Bible quiz question isn't too difficult. Well, what is the question, sir?
6: You're anxious, I see. Well, here is the question. To whom did Jesus say, "Get thee behind me, Satan"?
1: Uh-oh. You want to know to whom did Jesus say, "Get thee behind me, Satan"? Well, Mr. Communications Officer, I am sure that Jesus said that to Peter.
6: You're right. Jesus said, "Get thee behind me, Satan," to Peter. Clubbers, did you have the right answer? If you'd like, check our answer in the Bible by going to the Gospel of Matthew chapter 16 and read verse 23. And that's our club Bible quiz for today.
0: Yes, boys and girls, like Peter, we choose the wrong things instead of the things of God. May we study God's word so we'll know what are the things of God. And about now, we should turn club time over to Uncle Charlie. He has a good story for us, so let's not keep him waiting. Here he is.
7: We'll get to today's interesting story called Everyone's a Winner in just a few minutes. But first, I'd like to have us listen to a good go-along with a story song. You know, if you read a book, that's good. I hope you're reading lots of books these days. But if you know who wrote the book, that makes the book all the more interesting, doesn't it? Well, that's especially true of the Bible. If you know the Lord Jesus as your Savior, if you know God, then you're going to enjoy reading the Bible. Bible. That's what this song is all about. I'm acquainted with the author.

0: Now that we've had our music, you know what that means. It's time for a story. Do you like to garden? I do, although I must admit I'm not that good of a gardener. Some folks garden because they want to save a lot of money on their food budget. And boy, that's one way to do it these days. But most people garden just for the fun of it and to provide some good food for their table. Our story today is called Everyone's a Winner. The Walker family had recently moved to a home in the country where they had a garden and also an orchard. Harvesting and preserving fruits and vegetables was a new experience for the children. As Lauren helped her mother can peaches one warm summer day, she voiced a complaint.
1: What a vacation this has turned out to be. Planting and hoeing, snapping green beans, husking corn, shelling peas, and now peeling peaches. I thought I would ride the horse, wade in the creek, and have fun when we moved to the country.
2: You have done those things. Haven't you had fun?
1: Well, yeah, but not very often. Most of the time I'm right here in the kitchen or out in the garden. I don't see why we have to can and freeze so much. We'll never eat all this food.
2: You'll be surprised, Lauren. Look at these peaches. Aren't they pretty? And don't they look nice in the jars that are finished?
1: Well, yeah, but look at my hands. They're all sticky and wrinkled with juice. And we aren't half done yet. And I wanted to play outside today.
2: You may do just that as soon as we finish these. Tell you what, I'll pack a picnic lunch and we'll go eat it down by the creek.
1: Oh, that sounds nice. Will Alex be home for lunch?
2: He should be. Mr. Baker needed him to help for only a couple of hours.
1: Will you hand me a wet towel, please, Mom? The juice from these peaches is running down my arm.
2: Sure. Here's your towel.
1: Thanks. This seems to be the longest summer of my life, and the hardest, too.
0: Only a few weeks later, school started, and Lauren and Alex began their morning watch for the school bus.
3: What's that inside your notebook, Lauren?
1: My Bible.
3: You're taking your Bible to school?
1: Yeah. Remember the contest we're having in Sunday school? I'm planning to win the grand prize for being the first one to memorize all the verses on the list Miss Betty gave us.
3: You're gonna learn every one? There are 100 verses on that list.
1: I know, but I can do it. I've learned 11 already. I wonder what's in that box Miss Betty showed us.
3: Could be anything. It sure is big enough, but I'll be happy if I can just learn half the verses. A smaller prize will suit me just fine.
1: Not me. I want to win the grand prize, but I'm really going to have to work. I heard Sue Ellen say she intends to win too.
3: She probably will. She's smart.
1: Well, so am I, and I'm going to study every spare minute I have.
3: Here comes the bus. All aboard for another day at the Brain Factory.
1: Dad, will you listen while I repeat the first three verses of Psalm 1? Here's my Bible.
4: Certainly. Go ahead. I know that psalm myself.
1: Okay, here goes. Blessed is the man who walks not in the counsel of the ungodly, nor sits in the seat of the... Wait, don't tell me. Nor sits in the seat of the scornful. But his delight is in the law of the Lord, and in his law he meditates day and night.
4: Well, that's a good verse for you, Lauren.
1: Why? What do you mean?
4: Well, the part that says, in his law he meditates day and night, fits you. That's what you've been doing ever since the contest started.
1: I know. I've just got to win.
4: Well, there's no way you can lose.
1: Oh, yes, there is, Dad. Sue Ellen is studying day and night, too, and she's smart.
4: Maybe so, but even if you don't win the grand prize, Lauren, you'll still be a winner. Anyone who memorizes God's word is a winner. You will have gained possession of something very valuable, and it will stay with you all your life if you keep reviewing it. There's no way you can memorize the Bible and lose.
1: Oh, well, I guess that's true. Can I say the third verse now?
4: Oh, I thought you were finished. Sure, go ahead.
1: Okay, verse 3. And he shall be like a tree planted by the rivers of water, that brings forth its fruit in its season, whose leaf also shall not wither, and whatever he does shall prosper.
4: Very good.
1: Hey, that reminds me of the fruit we canned this summer. The trees in our orchard brought forth their fruit in their season.
4: Mm-hmm, that's right. And that's the way it is with those who love God and His Word. They will be fruitful Christians, bearing the fruit of the Spirit.
1: I know about the fruit of the Spirit. It's found in Galatians 5, 22, and 23. I learned those verses last week. The fruit of the Spirit is love, joy, peace, long-suffering, kindness, goodness, faith.
0: The weeks passed quickly, and the tension in the junior Sunday school department really grew. One week, Lauren would be ahead in learning verses, and the next week, Sue Ellen would be ahead. Everyone was working hard to learn at least 50 verses, but it seemed certain that either Lauren or Sue Ellen would win the grand prize. Then, 2 weeks before the contest was to end, one of the girls recited the very last verse on the list and therefore won the contest. That girl was Sue Ellen. Lauren was so disappointed. She wasn't her usual cheerful self at the dinner table that noon.
4: Pass the corn, please, Alex. Thank you. This is delicious, Janice.
2: Doesn't it taste fresh? Uh-huh. Almost like it came straight from the garden.
4: Well, it did a while back.
3: The green beans are good, too. I didn't think I liked green beans, but these taste different from the ones we had in town.
4: And they sure do.
2: Home frozen food does taste better.
4: We seem to be having a homegrown meal. Steak from our beef, corn and green beans from the garden.
2: Yes, and don't forget the pickles. Mm. It took 2 weeks to can all the pickles, remember, Lauren?
1: Yes.
2: And for dessert, there's peach cobbler.
4: Ah, did the peaches come from our orchard?
2: Yes, they did. Looking at this table makes me feel like the little red hen who grew her own wheat, ground it, and baked her own bread.
3: Well, you don't look like her, does she, Lauren?
1: No.
3: May I have some cobbler now, Mom?
2: Certainly. Who would like some ice cream on it?
3: Me.
4: Did you grow the ice cream, too?
2: No, I bought that.
4: Oh, dear, little red hen, you're getting very commercial. But nevertheless, I'll have some.
3: Me, too.
2: And what about you, Lauren?
1: No, I don't want dessert, thank you.
4: You've been very quiet, Lauren. Are you feeling sick?
1: No, just thinking.
3: Nah, she's not sick. She's just mad.
1: I'm not mad, just disappointed.
4: Disappointed? About the Sunday school contest?
1: Yeah, I worked so hard, but Sue Ellen won.
4: I know, honey. And I'm sorry you didn't win the contest. You were working hard. But remember what I told you? Anyone who memorizes God's word is a winner. How many verses did you learn?
1: 89.
4: Wow.
2: Why, Lauren, that's wonderful.
1: I was planning to learn the rest this week. I was so sure I was going to win. I worked so hard.
4: I know you did. And I'm sure Sue Ellen did, too.
1: I know. I started to get mad when I found out she had finished learning them all. But then do you know what happened?
4: Mm-mm.
2: No, what?
1: I remembered one of the verses I had learned. Ecclesiastes 7:9. Do not hasten in your spirit to be angry, for anger rests in the bosom of fools.
4: Good for you. I'm glad you remembered that.
1: I knew I didn't have any reason to be angry, even though Sue Ellen won and I lost.
4: Well, you may have lost the contest, Lauren, but I still say you're a winner. The Bible verses you have stored in your heart will help you through many trials and temptations in the future, just like the verse you just mentioned helped you at Sunday school today.
2: Learning Bible verses is very much like canning. All the canning and freezing we did last summer is paying off now, Lauren. We have all that good food stored away for a time when we need it.
1: Oh, and I have Bible verses stored in my heart for a time when I need them. I know a verse about that, too. Your word have I hidden in my heart, that I might not sin against you. Psalm 119:11. Knowing Bible verses can keep us from sinning.
4: It certainly can. It also supplies comfort and encouragement. It keeps us from suffering spiritual malnutrition. Those verses you learned will feed you the rest of your life, Lauren.
1: I guess I didn't lose after all.
4: Mm-mm.
1: I changed my mind, Mom. I'd like some peach cobbler and ice cream, please.
4: Good.
2: Coming right up.
0: Well, how about you? Do you try to memorize verses of the Bible only because there's a contest with a big prize? Or do you try to learn God's Word and what it teaches in order to store up treasures in your heart? so they'll be there for you whenever you have trouble and really need them. You know what? Honoring God by knowing His Word and living by it makes anybody a winner. Start studying today.

0: Clubbers, we've completed our scheduled trip to the Sea of Adventure, and an adventure it was.
1: Oh, yes, Adventure Time was exciting, and the captain did so well with the riddles. Oh, and that Bible quiz was fairly easy, and Uncle Charlie's story time was just superb.
0: Oh, Clubbers, please be aboard on our next cruise for more of the same.
1: And we'll be coming by your place, so when you hear the ship's horn bellowing away, oh, come a-running and hop aboard, okay? We'll be seeing you.
0: Clubbers, God's word is always right.
1: Bye-bye.

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1: The Storytime feature that you heard on the Captain's Club today was produced years ago by Children's Bible Hour of Grand Rapids, Michigan, now known as Keys for Kids Ministries, and is no longer in production. 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

Consider the King's Banquet Invitation today on The Wisdom Journey. Turn to Matthew chapter 22 and hear about a costly mistake being made. Jesus told two parables about a vineyard and a wedding feast, and the religious leaders missed both the messages. Come along and join us for The Wisdom Journey with Dr. Stephen Davey, beginning in a few minutes.

0: Welcome to the Wisdom Journey with Bible teacher Stephen Davey. Suppose you were handed an invitation to the greatest banquet imaginable. Would you turn it down? People do it every day. Today, Stephen shows us how and why it matters forever. Our lesson comes from Matthew, Mark, and Luke, and Stephen has titled it, The King's Banquet Invitation. Jesus tells two parables. Both reveal a costly mistake people still make today.
1: In 1631, the royal publisher in London produced a brand new edition of the King James Bible. Now, the only problem was the proofers made a mistake back in Exodus chapter 20. That's the famous passage listing the Ten Commandments. The word not was accidentally left out of one of the commandments, so that verse 14 read, "Thou shalt commit adultery." We could only imagine the scandal of this oversight. And when the shocking mistake was discovered, of course, the king ordered all the copies to be destroyed, and the publisher fined £300. Now, in today's economy, that would be about $70,000. Some copies of the edition managed to survive, however, and it became known as the Sinner's Bible, or the Wicked Bible, it was nicknamed. And, of course, you can understand why. That little typo was very embarrassing and costly. Well, let me tell you, the Supreme Court of Israel, the chief priests, scribes, and elders that made up the Sanhedrin, they're not only making a costly mistake, but they're making an eternally dangerous mistake. They've misread the character of Jesus Christ, and the consequences aren't going to be financial.

into another country. Now, Jesus here is clearly drawing upon the imagery of Isaiah chapter 5. That's where Israel is portrayed as the Lord's vineyard. Well, this vineyard Jesus is describing here is in the hands of tenant farmers, and what they're supposed to do is bring in a harvest of fruit. Well, harvest time arrives. The owner sends some servants to collect the fruit, but the tenants are unwilling to keep their agreement. Now, they want all the fruit for themselves. So Jesus says here in verse 35, the tenants took his servants and beat one, killed another, stoned another. Well, he sends more servants here, and they get the same violent reception. So finally, after showing extreme patience, the owner decides to send his own son to collect the harvest. He thinks the tenants are going to certainly show the son respect. But the result is tragic. Verse 38 reads, when the tenants saw the son, they said to themselves, this is the heir. Come, let us kill him and have his inheritance. And they took him and threw him out of the vineyard and killed him. Now, with that, Jesus asks the audience, you know, what do they think the owner is bound to do? And they answer here in verse 41, he will put those wretches to a miserable death and rent the vineyard to other tenants who will give him the fruits in their seasons. So here's the analogy Jesus is delivering. It's pretty obvious, really. God set apart his vineyard, Israel, as his own choice property. He entrusted the nation to the care of her religious leaders. These are the tenants. God sends now the prophets to warn them of their greed and unfaithfulness, and they kill God's messengers. And now they're about to kill the son, God's own son, the Lord Jesus. Now, just in case the Lord's audience doesn't get the picture and connect the dots, Jesus now quotes from Psalm 118. This is the same psalm, by the way, the people were chanting as they waved their palm branches and welcomed Jesus into Jerusalem. And they were shouting, blessed is he who comes in the name of the Lord. Well, those are words that Jesus is quoting from this messianic psalm. It also includes the words, the stone that the builders rejected has become the cornerstone. In other words, the son who will be killed will be honored by God the Father as the cornerstone. Now, what are the consequences of rejecting the Son of God? Jesus says here in verse 43, the kingdom of God will be taken away from you and given to a people producing its fruit. In other words, the kingdom that was offered to this unbelieving generation of Israelites, well, it's going to be taken away from them. It's going to be given to a future believing generation of Israel. They're going to repent. They're going to follow Christ as he returns to set up his kingdom on earth. But there's another consequence here. The stone that is rejected, that's Jesus Christ himself, will become a stone of judgment. It's going to come and it's going to crush all who reject him. Now, the last two verses of chapter 21 record that the chief priests and the Pharisees, well, they get it. They fully understand that this parable applied to them. There's no way they can get around the truth of their rejection of Christ. But instead of reflection and repentance, here's what they're going to do. They're going to move ahead with their plans to arrest Jesus, to kill the son of the owner. In fact, the only reason they're delaying his arrest at this point is because they're afraid of the crowds, because the crowds at this point consider Jesus a true prophet of God. Now, with that, Jesus goes on with a second parable here in Matthew chapter 22. This time there's a king giving a wedding feast for his son. However, when he sends servants out there to tell those who were previously invited that the feast is ready, well, the servants are ignored, and nobody arrives to enjoy the wedding feast. So the father of the groom sends another round of servants out there to invite everyone to the wedding feast. And Jesus describes the response this time here in verse 5. But they paid no attention and went off, one to his farm, another to his business, while the rest seized his servants, treated them shamefully, and killed them. So the graciousness and the patience of the king is met with hatred and murder.
Well, the king then sends his soldiers and

puts to death all of those killers, and he sets fire to their city. He then sends his servants out one more time, now to invite to the wedding feast anybody they can find along the road. So eventually the wedding hall is filled. Now here in verse 11 is a rather peculiar element introduced to us. Among those who come to the feast is a man who doesn't have on the traditional wedding garments the king has given to everyone. He gives these as gifts. Well, this man doesn't want to come dressed in the king's gift. He wants to come his own way. Well, Jesus says here in verse 13 that the king says, "Bind him hand and foot and cast him into the outer darkness. In that place there will be weeping and gnashing of teeth." Well, of course, this is a picture of eternal judgment. Now, at the end of this parable, Jesus doesn't provide any explanation because, you know, frankly, he doesn't need to. The meaning is clear. If you choose to enter the kingdom in your own clothing, representing your own good works, you're going to be cast out. But if you arrive to the wedding feast wearing God's gift of salvation, the clothing he gives, well, you're going to get into the wedding feast. What about the Lord's warning implied by the king's burning this city to the ground? Well, this is actually a prediction of the destruction coming on Jerusalem because of their unbelief. Their city's going to be judged by God as a reminder that they have rejected the Son of God. And sure enough, a little later on in AD 70, the Roman army is going to arrive, destroy Jerusalem, and burn much of it to the ground. And by the way, to this day, beloved, it's nothing like it once was. But in a future day, in the coming kingdom of Christ, the Bible describes the rebuilding of the city of Jerusalem, rebuilding this temple, only this time in unbelievable splendor and glory when Christ returns. Now, in the meantime, don't forget this. Whether the world wants to believe it or not, you can't sneak into the kingdom on your own terms. You have to accept the king's invitation, and that invitation comes by way of Jesus, the Messiah. You can't arrive at the kingdom feast wearing your own clothes, what you've made with your own hands. No, you got to be wearing his gift of salvation. And let me tell you, if you will accept the king's invitation today, if you haven't already, he will robe you in what the Bible calls the garments of salvation, and you will never be turned away. Well, until we set sail again, beloved, may the grace of the Lord Jesus Christ and the love of God and the fellowship of the Holy Spirit be with you all. Amen.

teaching here on the Wisdom Journey. Today we learned we can't enter God's kingdom on our own terms. We come only by accepting the King's gift of salvation. Now here's a simple way to keep growing all week long. 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
1: With SRN News, I'm Mary Rose. The governor of Florida updating locals and tourists on the latest Hurricane Isaias conditions. Correspondent Laura Winters reports.
2: We've done a rapid mobilization, and we have what we need in place to be able to respond to this storm.
3: You're listening to Florida Governor Republican Ron DeSantis as he updates Floridians and tourists who may not have ever experienced hurricane weather conditions.
2: Folks who are in the path of this storm should know that this is not just going to be a random tropical system. It's going to be a strong hurricane, and it's going to potentially do a lot of damage.
3: Locals in Florida like to say a hurricane to the east is a beast, to the west is bad. Laura Winters reporting.
1: ICE says the man shot by one of its agents in New York City yesterday had a criminal record and was in the country illegally. Speaking to reporters today, Department of Homeland Security Secretary Mark Wayne Mullen said agents were unaware there was a five-year-old child inside Oscar Belgal's car when they fired on him.
4: But you know who was? Oscar. Oscar knew he had a child in his car. Oscar chose to accelerate at a high rate of speed and ram two different vehicles as it appears to be going towards officers.
1: Mullen also criticized the policies of New York and other sanctuary cities for releasing illegal immigrants back on the streets. Following the shooting, Governor Kathy Hochul wants the Trump administration to end all ICE operations in New York. Football Hall of Famer Mike Ditka has died at 86, his family announced today. He coached the Chicago Bears to a Super Bowl win 20 and was drafted fifth overall by a team in 1961. This is SRN News.
0: You often hear the news of the changing world scene. How about the unchanging good news from God's Word? Romans 1:16. For I am not ashamed of the gospel of Christ. For it is the power of God unto salvation to everyone that believeth, to the Jew first and also to the Greek. Romans 1:16, our good news memory verse for this week.

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Thanks for your ongoing support for our ongoing needs. Maybe you'd like to give a gift in the month of October. If you do, we'll be glad to send to you, in appreciation, a copy of our 2027 BBN calendar. It's our way of saying thanks. Here's the address, BBN, P.O. 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The zip code is 28241. 282-41. And thank you.

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1: We greet our friends everywhere with Chapter 10 of Reefbound, Story of John Williams, Apostle to Polynesia. 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
2: Land. When everybody on board the Endeavor has given up, when the food's almost gone, when John Williams is almost ready to abandon his dream of discovering this island, discovering and taking it for Christ. For this land has to be. It is the island of Rarotonga, never seen before by any white man, even Captain Cook. Now the month of sailing in treacherous water, the near disaster of Mangaia, seems trivial. There's a smile on even Brother Burns' pessimistic face as John orders the captain to swing her about, and the Endeavor heads straight for the Rarotongan reefs. It's a few days later now. Papa Ha, native Raiatean teacher, has just come back to the ship after an excursion on shore. He and John stand on deck conferring solemnly.
3: Awful thing, Papa Ha. Might have all been killed.
0: Willamoo, go in Christ's name. We not killed.
3: I can't understand it. Makia seems a friendly.
0: His Majesty Makia most friendly.
3: Then why? Why does people mistreat, huh? Maul you so. It was...
0: Your Majesty say Rarotongo, all heads equal. He king, but have no big say.
3: Well, you tell him all heads aren't equal. Not when my teachers almost lose theirs.
0: Too bad happening. Native men no understand all women not theirs for grabbing. They want new wives.
3: And that's what Makia said. He apologized, was friendly enough, but no, I can't establish any mission here. Not after my teachers are beaten and almost killed.
0: Willamoo leave Rarotonga?
3: I'll come back later. About the best I can do.
0: After so long discovery, Willamoo leaves.
3: Not safe, Papa Ha.
0: Not safe, Willamoo.
3: Don't want to abandon the place. We can come back later.
0: Safe, Papa Ha?
3: Oh, no.
0: Safe, Papa Ha?
3: No, Papa. You mean you'd stay?
0: Stay here. Preach here.
3: Oh, but they tried to massacre you.
0: Strong man alone.
3: Then I can...
0: No island chiefs better than you.
3: I can't let you.
0: Converted Atutaki. Do same, Rarotonga.
3: And so you did.
0: Give me a few months, then come back.
3: Well, I'll come back later.
0: Maybe find Papa Ha dead. Maybe island converted. All same for Christ. Do.
3: Righto. And I'll be back, if it's the last thing. God bless you, Papa Ha. You're God's man.
2: Later, John watches Papa Ha disappear into the brush on the Rarotongan beach. With him, he takes a few clothes, a bundle of easy catechisms, and a New Testament. That's all. John turns and calls below to the captain.
4: Pull anchor, Captain. Head for Raiatea.

0: I'm restless, Mary. I have to get back to Rarotonga.
1: Yes, John. But the board...
0: Confound the board. I have my
1: yes,
0: ship.
1: Yes, yes, dear. But they pay our support.
0: That's not true. Look at those figures. There, in this book, look.
1: Yes. But I don't understand them.
0: Since we bought the ship, that's what it's earned. Earned by transporting native rope and sugar and baskets over to Sydney. Paid back the price of the ship and earned twice a year's support besides.
1: Even so, dear, the board assigned...
0: All right, it assigned us, I know. So I've written asking for a new assignment. Is that proper enough?
1: Depends on your letter, dear.
0: I don't write proper letters. I write what I feel. Listen. I must go back to Rarotonga to stay, to set up a mission. It's my duty. No missionary was ever meant by Jesus Christ to gather round him a congregation of natives and sit down at his ease as contented as if every sinner were converted. With thousands round him a few miles off are eating each other's flesh and drinking each other's blood.
1: John, the directors...
0: Living and dying without the gospel. For myself... You see, they have to see it. For myself, I cannot content myself. I cannot content myself within the narrow limits of a single reef.
2: The letter goes to London by way of Sydney. And on the way, it crosses with another, addressed to John and signed by the Government of Australia. This one contains shocking news. Tariff on all island goods has been doubled. And merchants can no longer afford to buy rope and baskets and sugar shipped in from the South Seas. There goes the money that made the endeavor self-supporting. Later in London, the paunchy aristocrat Director Luddington sits in front of the fire in his mahogany-paneled study. He's dictating a letter.
3: Mr. Williams, I cannot tell you how immeasurably grieved the directors of the London Missionary Society are over your use of the endeavor. We are shocked at the matter of your stopping to dabble in commerce. Ropes and baskets and all that sort of thing. We can only assume that you fell into this error because of your own mercantile background. Mr. Williams, have you lost sight of the true vision of the mission field? The directors of the mission board, and I as their spokesman, have voted to stamp out this speculation in pigs and wicker baskets. There is only one thing to do. You must get rid of... you must sell the ship immediately.
0: Directors of the London Missionary Society, you take away my ship. You confine me to a single narrow reef. You hedge up the Rarotongan mission. Buy me at once a new ship. I promise no commerce. If you won't grant me this, assign some new man to Rarotonga at once.
2: But the directors don't trust Williams with a ship of his own. They'll rent one, only twice a year, and for evangelizing trips only. As for Rarotonga, obviously they think John could bungle that too, so they send over a new man.
0: Good to see you, Brother Pittman. Welcome to the South Sea, sir.
4: You must be exhausted, Brother Williams. That long trip over to Tahiti, just to meet me.
0: I've never felt better. Good to see you. Races the blood, you know.
4: Well, I'm tired. Wonder if we... Isn't that boathouse down at the end of the dock?
0: Too windy, Pitimane? Oh, come along. You know, we've got to give you a Tahitian name right at the start. Pitimane.
4: Here we are. Pitimane. Let's sit on this... this barrel.
0: You won't find anybody at Rarotonga to call you Mr. Pittman, you know.
4: Tell me about this Rarotonga, the name.
0: Oh, beautiful. Rolls right off the tongue.
4: Sounds a trifle, you forgive me, harsh. What's it like?
0: Oh, rolling hills, lots of jungle, plenty of rain and rivers. From what my native teachers say, 500 Christians already.
4: I say, would you mind closing the window tighter? That one. Thank you. Captain Cook doesn't say anything about this Rarotonga.
0: Pity money, Captain Cook never saw it. I was the first white man.
4: Oh, must be desolate.
0: Took us 2 months to find it.
4: 2 months? The sea's very rough.
0: Wild sometimes, but don't worry. Won't take you that long to get there.
4: My co-workers... I asked the directors, but... Well, there was no satisfaction.
0: Papa, the bravest, strongest little islander you've ever seen.
4: Native helps fine. I mean, the Englishman.
0: Pity money. You got this mission to yourself, you know.
4: But you...
0: Well, I'm at Raiatea. Permanently, it looks like.
4: But the directors...
0: I asked for Rarotonga, but they're sending you.
4: I'm not well.
0: They must have considered that in...
4: My wife on the way over. The baby died.
0: Yes, but you're assigned.
4: I'm afraid there's some mistake. I couldn't possibly attempt to work on an island alone.
0: And he's right, Mary. He can't. The minute I saw him doubled over, coughing his head off in that Tahitian boathouse, I knew.
1: I feel so sorry for her. So thin. And the baby. It was their first.
0: Why they sent him? Why? What can we do? Forget about Rarotonga? Sit here on Raiatea?
1: No, John, I don't know.
0: Mary, I won't be confined to the limits of the little reef that hedges in Raiatea.
1: Yes, yes.
0: Don't say yes, John, unless you mean it.
1: Well, I do. We're much better off than the Pitmans. Healthy, strong, little fellow, too.
0: Be thankful for small favors.
1: We can go with them.
0: What?
1: I'll take care of her. You and he divide the work.
0: Defy the society? You?
1: I won't defy anybody. I'll take an evangelistic trip in my rented ship.
0: Oh, Mary, you're right.
1: We needn't stay long.
0: Long enough to start the mission.
1: Get the Pitman settled.
0: Yes, and train some workers.
1: You will, John?
0: Yes, yes. I'll tell Pitman. No.
1: What?
0: I can't.
1: What do you mean?
0: Raiatea, I can't leave it.
1: Oh, but somebody else can take charge of the church.
0: Mrs. Threlkel's dead. The doctor's going home.
1: Oh, Brother Bone?
0: Gone to Taha across the lagoon to stay.
1: No.
0: Mary, I'm stuck. I'm reef-bound.
1: But someone...
0: There isn't. Mary, we're reef-bound. Forgive me for walking in like this, Tuahini.
5: No, his honor. I tell wife, open up breadfruit.
0: No, I can't stay.
5: Here, eat. A spoon?
0: Well, oh, thanks. It's very good. Tuahini, how long have you been a Christian?
5: Willamu, long as you be here.
0: You've been a church deacon?
5: Long as church stands.
0: Tuahini, I trust you. I respect you.
5: Unworthy for words.
0: Enough to put you in charge of the whole island.
2: In the spring of 1826, John and Mary, with the two Pitmen, sail out of the lagoon and head for Rarotonga. This time they know where it is. They know what they'll find. Reports from Papeha have been good. Even the squall that blows up just outside the Rarotonga lagoon doesn't worry them.
0: I will be on solid land soon, Pitamani. You look green, old boy.
4: I feel green. You'll never see sick.
0: Never. Been a good sailor since we left London.
4: This wind, it's so wild. We'll wait till she dies down.
0: No need. We can anchor out here. Unload the whaleboat and go in that way.
4: But those waves that... They're so wild.
0: We'll rope up the whaleboat till we all get into it.
4: my wife...
0: Oh, this is nothing. Why, when we landed at Mangaia... Hey, Captain, men, launch the whaleboat. Wife's in safe and sound, Pitamani. Mary, too.
4: You You go over the side next.
3: Well, I'll tell you what. I'll go before you, and you hand over the baby.
4: Will you? You'll help me.
3: As soon as I get Sammy settled. Wait till I brace my foot on the gunwale. All right, Pitimani.
4: There you go, little fellow. Brother Williams, watch it.
3: Wait.
1: He's lost his balance.
3: Help.
1: The ship. John, you'll be crushed. Watch out, John.
2: You have been listening to Chapter 10 of Reefbound, the story of John Williams, Apostle to Polynesia. This is another in the series Stories of Great Christians, transcribed from the studios of the Moody Bible Institute in Chicago.

How are you doing in memorizing the scriptures that we provide following the news each week? For instance, back in February, we had Romans 8:1. Did you memorize that with us, Romans 8:1? There is therefore now no condemnation to them which are in Christ Jesus, who walk not after the flesh, but after the Spirit. Are you rejoicing in God's forgiveness? Have you built your house on something that will last? Is your hope built on nothing less than Jesus and His righteousness? My.

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1: Some people never arrive on time for meetings because, in their small mind, being punctual would signal to others that they have nothing more important to do. But being tardy is not the trademark of the important, but of the inconsiderate. Yet, in many church and business settings, those who arrive on time are often penalized by being made to wait for those who arrive late. It's a classic example of no good deed going unpunished. If you're in charge of a meeting and you've made a commitment to start at a given time, keep your word and start with whoever is there at the appointed time. In some corporate settings, the meeting room door is locked at the start of the meeting to emphasize the boss's expectation that all are to be present at the appointed time. After being locked out once, most latecomers get the message. God honors truthfulness. By keeping our word and starting on time, we leave a good testimony and redeem the time.
0: Redeeming the Time from LifeChangingSeminars.com.

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We asked, where are you listening? One said, New York City. Another outside Gainesville, Florida. Greenville, Georgia, said another. McConnellsville, Pennsylvania. From Casey, South Carolina, and Waynesboro, Georgia. Wichita, Kansas. And Nikki says, I listen all day, every day, from North Carolina. Thank you, wherever you are. Thank you for being a part of our listening family.

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1: With SRN News, I'm Mary Rose. A change in the president's schedule due to Hurricane Isaias. Correspondent Laura Winters reports.
2: The White House saying President Trump has canceled plans to attend Saturday night's SEC football game between Alabama and Georgia, which is being held in Tuscaloosa. The hurricane is expected to make landfall on the Gulf Coast Saturday morning. Lots of rain and wind in the Alabama forecast.
1: AI is being considered as a tool by more shoppers for Black Friday and Cyber Monday this year. A new report from YouGov found planned AI use among likely holiday shoppers more than doubled since last year, at 34% planning to use AI. Those planning to use or considering using AI to shop said trying to find the best price to their top reason to use the technology. Here's the Wall Street Business Report.
3: President Trump says gas prices will start coming down soon. He made the comment while referencing the war in Iran during remarks at a Columbus Day event he hosted at the White House today.
4: Oh, that's going to be over very soon, and prices are going to come tumbling down.
3: President predicts Americans will see gas prices below $2 a gallon. He also says Russia will immediately send more than 300,000 tons of diesel fuel to U.S. and global markets. He calls it good news for prices, which remain high worldwide. Now here's your stock number. A good day on Wall Street. Stocks rose with a boost from the tech sector following Thursday's sell-off. NASDAQ rose 423 points. The Dow was up 172 points, while the S&P 500 gained 46. For the Wall Street Business Report, I'm Ken Lorman reporting.
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0: You often hear the news of the changing world scene. How about the unchanging good news from God's Word? Romans 1:16, for I am not ashamed of the gospel of Christ, for it is the power of God unto salvation to everyone that believeth, to the Jew first and also to the Greek. Romans 1:16, our good news memory verse for this week.
5: It's Crazy Money Day. Hi, I'm Chuck Bentley with My Money Life from Crown. Do you remember where you worked when you were 18 years old? I doubt a young man named Kobe will ever forget. It was his first week of a summer job at a construction site of an old brewery. He was laying pipe for a sewage system in East Flanders, Belgium. The crew was removing part of the foundation in the cellar when Kobe spied a gold nugget. With hearts beating fast, the crew began shouting. They found a bag containing numbered bullion bars, nuggets, and old coins. Years earlier, someone had sealed it away in that cellar. The police were called and took the treasure to a secured facility while an investigation continues. Its estimated value is more than $10 million. Meanwhile, if the organization that owns the building receives proceeds from that discovery, they plan to create additional shelter for the homeless. Kobe, who discovered the first nugget, hopes he'll get some kind of finder's reward. Earthly wealth is temporary. 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Our greatest treasure is knowing Jesus Christ and living for His eternal kingdom. When Christ is our treasure, money takes its proper place. We can hold possessions loosely, give generously, and faithfully use what God provides for purposes that will last forever. And if you dream of finding gold to pay off your credit card debt, Christian credit counselors can help. 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
0: Saturday morning at 10 o'clock, 9 Central. 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

If we're eager to take the credit when things go right, are we equally willing to take the blame when something doesn't go right? Something to consider for all of us on this Friday. How are you on this ninth day of October? My name is Mike. Good to have you along. We're just about ready for Take a Minute with Bryant Nelson and Insight for Living with Dr. Chuck Swindoll at 30 minutes past the hour.

0: Take a minute from your busy schedule and meditate with me over a great spiritual truth. As I looked through my window, a storm was brewing on the horizon. In a few minutes, the sky darkened, the wind howled, and the heavens emptied upon us. As I watched the storm from the safety of the house, I thought about a great spiritual truth. Jesus and his disciples were caught on the Sea of Galilee in a storm. As the storm raged and the disciples became fearful, the Lord simply said, "Peace, be still," and it stopped. Christian friend, what comfort it is to know that storms only last for a while and that Jesus always stays with you until peace comes again. Your prayer should echo that of the hymn writer who wrote, "When the storms of life are raging, stand by me." He will, you know, if you ask him to. This is Bryant Nelson closing with a word from the Psalms. Selah, meditate on this.
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Hello, BBN. I'm a 26-year-old physical therapy student in Florida, and I've been listening to you for about 7 years now. And I just wanted to say that BBN has been such a great and constant encouragement these past 7 years. I listen to you on my way to school and on my way back, and the joy that I feel from just being encouraged by you all is really, really awesome. So keep up the good work, and God bless.

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1: When was the last time you heard something that was unshakably good? Good no matter what the headlines say, good no matter what you're walking through. Today on Insight for Living, Chuck Swindoll opens the Gospel of Mark and lingers over a single sentence, just 12 words. But packed inside them is an announcement so good it reaches all the way back before the world began and all the way into whatever you're facing right now. It's news that can give you a song, even on your darkest night. So, are you ready for some good news?
2: Turn, if you will, to Mark chapter 1. Chapter 1, verse 1. The beginning of the gospel of Jesus Christ, the Son of God, as it is written in Isaiah the prophet, "Behold, I send my messenger ahead of you, who will prepare your way. The voice of one crying in the wilderness, 'Make ready the way of the Lord, make his paths straight.'" John the Baptist appeared in the wilderness, preaching a baptism of repentance for the forgiveness of sins. And all the country of Judea was going out to him, and all the people of Jerusalem, and they were being baptized by him in the Jordan River, confessing their sins. John was clothed with camel's hair and wore a leather belt around his waist, and his diet was locusts and wild honey. And he was preaching and saying, "After me, one is coming who is mightier than I, and I am not fit to stoop down and untie the thong of his sandals. I baptize you with water, but he will baptize you with the Holy Spirit." In those days, Jesus came from Nazareth in Galilee and was baptized by John in the Jordan. Immediately coming up out of the water, he saw the heavens opening and the Spirit like a dove descending upon him. And a voice came out of the heavens, "You are my beloved Son. In you I am well pleased." Immediately the Spirit impelled him to go out into the wilderness. And he was in the wilderness 40 days, being tempted by Satan. And he was with the wild beasts, and the angels were ministering to him.
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2: Opening words are designed to command attention. Every once in a while, I have a chance to work with young preachers, and I always talk to them about the importance of introductions. People's time is important. Don't waste it. Get right into it. I can still hear the words of my mother. I could wrap up all of her counsel in four words. Get it said, son. I remember the story of a pastor who was talking on the phone the previous week with a fellow pastor, and this other pastor on the other end of the line was so discouraged. And he said to him, the one listening, he said, I've got to tell you, I've decided that next Sunday I'm going to resign. He said, "Really?" He said, "How are you going to tell the people?" "First thing out of my mouth, I'm going to tell them, I've decided I am going to resign." Well, the pastor, hearing that, thought, what a great way for me to begin my sermon. So he's going to tell them about his pastor friend. So he began his sermon, "I've decided I'm going to resign." And before he could tell the story, somebody said, "It's about time." So you got to choose those opening words carefully. People are listening from the very start. Paul O'Neill knew that, and he came up with what was called O'Neill's Law. which says, by the way, he's a former writer for Life magazine. He said, always grab the reader by the throat in the first paragraph, sink your thumbs into his windpipe in the second, and hold him against the wall until the tagline. Don't you love that? Sink your thumbs into the windpipe. Dare him not to listen. As I read writers like Charles Dickens, I think he never heard of O'Neill's Law, but he knew it. When he wrote The Tale of Two Cities, he began, it was the best of times. It was the worst of times. You read that opening line and you've got to read on. Ernest Hemingway was another in The Old Man and the Sea. He begins, he was an old man who fished alone. I've got to read more about this old man in the sea. And you do as you read that. If there is ever an opening sentence that commands attention, it's the first sentence of the Bible. In the beginning, God created the heavens and the earth. You cannot stop with that sentence. In the Hebrew, it's even less words. But in English, it's enough to grab the attention and to hold us to the tagline. I wonder if Mark might have had the original words of Genesis in mind when he begins his gospel. He is short and to the point. 12 words, really only 5 in the Greek. 12 simple words, the beginning of the gospel of Jesus Christ, the Son of God. Mark gets at it. He doesn't waste our time. Now, if you compare it to Matthew's gospel, you immediately see the difference. Matthew starts with a lengthy genealogy of names you can hardly pronounce, that all of this genealogy is leading to the person of Jesus, who is the son of Mary. When you go to Luke, you read a sentence that has 80 words in it before there is a period. 80 words that get you to the story, not so much of Jesus, but to the story of Elizabeth and of Zacharias and all that went into her pregnancy. And then you come to Mary, and finally you come to Jesus. With John, 17 mystical words, some would call them baffling words, that deal with the theological implications of the Son of God. But with Mark, the beginning of the gospel of Jesus Christ, the Son of God, he puts it all together. I don't know if you remember the last time you flew, but all of us who have flown realize there's something exhilarating about the takeoff. You finally get there, you get through security, you sit down in your seat, you snap the safety belt, and you wait. And before you know it, the engines begin to roar. And the roaring of the engine tells you something great is coming. I love to watch little children who have never flown before. They're always asking, what's next, Mom? What's next, Mom? They hear this loud noise. And then before you know it, that pilot releases that brake and you're on your way down the runway and you're moving faster and faster and you're gaining momentum. And before you know it, you're airborne and those wheels leave the runway. It's just terrific. It's just wonderful. Every time I fly, I think, is this great or what? Think of people that have never flown before. I don't know if you remember the story about Cassius Clay, but that was back when he was called by his real name. He was sitting up in first class, and the guy walked up to him and said, fasten your seatbelt. He said, Superman don't need no seatbelt. She said, Superman don't need no airplane. Fasten your seatbelt. You're on your way. You're flying. You're underway. You're airborne. And life seems to kind of get objective all of a sudden as you gain more and more altitude. Mark is on the runway only briefly, and you're off and running, off and flying. He begins. Let's sort of unpack this first sentence. I mean, he would score high in the writing 101 class. Right at the beginning, he starts with, well, beginning. In fact, allow me to be a little pedantic here. The little word "the" isn't even in the original text. Beginning. A beginning. Now, why would I say that? Why would I tell you that? It sounds like a detail you don't even need to know. Oh, you do need to know. I never give you a detail you don't need to know. Never. It starts with beginning, by God's design. There is no temporal sequence of events with the beginning of the gospel. It never had a beginning. It's like John's gospel in the way it starts, enarche en halagos. In beginning was the word. In a begin, the word the isn't there either. What's the big deal? Well, if that the were there, you could go back in history like you could for Washington, and you could say he had his birthday. He began the life of Washington in 1732. He had the beginning. You go to Lincoln, you go, the beginning was in 1809. The beginning of Lincoln. But you go to the gospel, there's no thee. It's a beginning that never had a beginning. So you move back in time to creation. You move beyond creation, back in time to eternity past. When there was no world, there was no matter, there was no person, there was no living thing. You move into the misty flats of eternity past, and you find yourself now in your imagination sitting with the Godhead, the Father, the Son, and the Holy Spirit, putting together a plan for this world and for the galaxies that they would call into being in a matter of time. There's no time. In this setting, the gospel is a part of a plan. And the plan for the Son of God to come as the Savior of the world is a part of that plan, neither of which has a beginning. Just as the Son of God is co-equal, co-eternal, and co-existent with the Father and the Spirit, so the gospel, co-equal, goes all the way back. You see, our Father knew before there was ever world, planet, earth, humanity, depravity, that we would need a redeemer. So the gospel plan finds its origin, which really never has an origin, all the way back into the mind of the Godhead, a beginning which really never had a historical beginning. Next is the word gospel. Mark answers the question when with the word beginning. He now answers the question what with the word gospel. Euangelion is the Greek word. It means good news. Good news. It's as if Mark is saying to us, are you ready for some good news? And who isn't? But this is good news that is eternal. This is news that will be good no matter how bad the times are. This is good when the economy falls to the bottom. This is good when you like the president or you don't like the president. This is good whether you agree with Congress or you don't agree with Congress. This is good whether you're healthy or ill. This is good whether you're young or older. This is good when you're young in life. This is good when you're on your deathbed. This is good news. And the result is, when you come to this good news that has been with us even beyond the beginning of time, you realize it's able to transform your entire perspective. It'll give you a song. It'll give you a song in the night. Weeping may endure through the night, but joy comes in the morning. Why? Because you realize there's good news. Good news. For 33 consecutive years, my family and I went to a conference, really a family camp, in Northern California named Mount Hermon, Mount Hermon Christian Conference Center. We began in 72 and we went all the way through for those 33 years. Didn't miss a year, sometime more than once, often with all our kids. And they started there when they were real little and they grew up there. The one who led the music during most of those camps is a man that I've loved for years. His name is Howie Stevenson. And we would end the camp the same way year after year. Still remember, thought about it as I was putting my thoughts together about this good news. We would always end it by singing a trio. Howie would sing, and his wife Marilyn would sing, and I would sing with them. When you're at a summer camp, they'll put up with anything. So we had the trio standing up front down at the campfire. I'll never forget it. Sing your way home at the close of the day. Sing your way home. Drive the shadows away. Smile every mile, for wherever you roam, it will brighten your road. It will lighten your load if you sing your way home. We sang that for almost 33 years to groups, some of which had gone through a divorce, loss of a child or more than one, some through a tragedy, some through a heartbreaking loss of a business. And almost without exception, when we'd have them join in with us, they would sing with us. How can brokenhearted people sing a song like that because of the good news? Don't ever let your life get so dark that it eclipses the good news. Don't ever let your situation become so bleak that it dries up the good news. This is good news. Thank you, Mark, for remembering right away to tell us how good it is. He's answered the when, he's answered the what, now the who, and that's what makes it good news. The sentence ends, the beginning of the gospel of Jesus Christ, the Son of God. And I ask after that, how good is that? The good news is that the Father sees us in our need, and knowing we cannot resolve the mess we've made of our lives, He gives us the answer. And part of the good news is that it is given to us. One man writes it this way, the good news is the story of a person. It is not a convoluted mystery story where readers must piece together clues here and there, nor is it a boring pedestrian chronicle of dates and events and places without purpose or significance, nor is it a philosophy, some system of thought like positive thinking or feel-good self-talk designed to lift your spirit. That's not what will help you sing your way home. The good news is a person. Never forget it. Other religions revolve around these other things, a chronicle of events, convoluted mystery, a philosophy, system of thought, but Christianity singles attention on the person of the Messiah, Jesus Christ. Every message preached in an evangelical church is to center attention on the person of Christ. Never on the messenger, never on the building, never on a program, always the person

We who have no Jewish roots find it interesting that an ancient prophet named Malachi in chapter 3, verse 1 would say what is written here in verse 2. An ancient prophet like Isaiah, writing 8 centuries before Jesus even came, writes not only of Jesus, but of the forerunner who would announce the coming of Jesus, namely John. So look at those two verses. Here we find the first main character, a prophet from ancient times. Behold, I send my messenger ahead of you who will prepare your way, the voice of one crying in the wilderness, make ready the way of the Lord, make his paths straight. If you love Handel's Messiah, you already recognize this as the tenor recitative right at the beginning of that magnificent masterwork. This lyrical tenor begins with words just like this out of Isaiah. This is a reference to the writing of two prophets, Malachi and Isaiah. And right on the heels of that, Mark goes, spans the centuries and comes directly to the arrival of John. He's the second main character. He's what I'm calling here a preacher in the wilderness, John the Baptizer. He's mentioned immediately at verse 4, John the Baptist. Now, let me encourage you to train yourself to read the word baptizer, okay? Or you'll think he's a Southern Baptist. You'll think it could have been John the Methodist or John the Presbyterian. It's not a denomination that Mark's writing about. It's the work of ministry that John did. He baptized. He did so much of it, he came to be known as simply the baptizer. The baptizer. I want you to observe now how, well, unattractive John was. I just don't want that to be missed. I want you to put yourself in the first century. Think of yourself as a business person in the city of Jerusalem, a little sophisticated. And word begins to travel through people who come into your shop about this strange person in the wilderness. We read John the Baptizer appeared in the wilderness. Now we're sitting here in this comfortable place and we think we know wilderness. You ain't seen wilderness till you've seen the Judean wilderness. When you go to the Holy Land, make sure they take you far enough south where you no longer see green. All you see is a rough, dry plain. My sister years ago gave me a book I just pulled out this week. It's dated 1964, and it's titled God's Wilderness. I opened it. It's an archaeological work on the digs that have been done in the wilderness. And along with the digs, there's some interesting photos of the wilderness. You can't believe it. Interestingly, there isn't a sprig of green. Dry, parched, gravel plain, rough, uneven rocks. In the distance, the beginning of mountains, also barren. And to another direction, a sea, dead sea. You go further south into the old Sinai Peninsula, all the way down to Mount Horeb, where God gave the law to his people. And it's as barren as you can imagine. Not a acacia tree, even 2 feet tall, not even a scrub brush of green. Barren. That's where John was. You're in Jerusalem doing business and you hear about a man in the wilderness. You die in wilderness like that. But he's different. Look at the message, as strong, as uncompromising as his was. He's preaching a baptism of repentance for the forgiveness of sin. Sin. Throw that word around the office one of these days and see the reaction. You sin. I like Menninger's question that he titled his book, Whatever Happened to Sin?

0: You won't hear it on the newscast. You won't see it in the media. Sin. Yeah. Well, what's he telling them? He's telling them they're sinners. He's telling them that they've fallen short of the standard of a holy creator who made them. Tell you something else interesting about John is it wasn't about John. Give me that kind of messenger. Lead me to that messenger. So when I'm through listening to the message, I forget the messenger. But I can't forget his message. He said, let me tell you about the one I'm preaching. He's mightier than I. I am not fit, having stooped down to untie the thong of his sandals.
1: Sin. It's a word that we've nearly erased from our vocabulary, isn't it? You won't hear it on the news or find it trending online. And yet John the Baptizer stood in the wilderness and preached it plainly, because he knew that facing the truth about ourselves is the first step toward real hope. This is Insight for Living. Chuck Swindoll titled today's message with a question. Are you ready for some good news? It's message number 2 in a comprehensive study through the entire book of Mark. I'm Bill Meyer. Join us again when Chuck Swindoll continues his study in the Gospel according to Mark, Monday on Insight for Living.

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1: With SRN News, I'm Mary Rose. Millions in the Gulf Coast region are under the threat of Hurricane Isaias. The National Hurricane Center reports Isaias remains a Category 3 storm and is about 125 miles southeast of the mouth of the Mississippi River. Tropical storm conditions are starting to be seen along the northern Gulf Coast. President Trump says gas prices will start coming down soon. He made the comment while referencing the war in Iran during remarks at a Columbus Day event he hosted at the White House on Friday.
2: That's going to be over very soon, and prices are going to come tumbling down.
1: The president predicts gas prices will soon be back down to the levels he saw in Iowa just before the start of the Iran war.
2: But I always look at the tag on top. And I saw $1.95, and then I saw $1.85 a gallon. We'll be down to those levels soon.
1: Football Hall of Famer Mike Ditka has passed away at the age of 86. His family announced the news Friday. Former NFL player and coach Ron Rivera remembers Ditka, who he played under when the Chicago Bears won Super Bowl 20.
3: He's a tremendous man who, you know, had a tremendous career. Became an icon, and really just lived his life as the epitome of what it can be if you can come in and have success and work hard at it.
1: Mike Ditka was the first tight end to be inducted into the Pro Football Hall of Fame. Reports say Katie Zachariah has been offered the job as White House press secretary. Zachariah briefly worked at the Department of Homeland Security and is also a lawyer and conservative commentator. This is SRN News.
0: You often hear the news of the changing world scene. How about the unchanging good news from God's Word? Romans 1:16, "For I am not ashamed of the gospel of Christ, for it is the power of God unto salvation to everyone that believeth, to the Jew first and also to the Greek." Romans 1:16. Our good news memory verse for this week.
4: Each new day requires a fresh renewal of our dedication to the Lord. And to help us in that endeavor, the hymn, "I Am Thine, O Lord," written by Fanny Jane Crosby. That's the hymn we'll learn about today on Musical Backgrounds. Fanny Jane Crosby was educated at the New York City School for the Blind. After her graduation, she taught English grammar, rhetoric, and Roman and American history for 11 years at that school. During the 1850s, Fanny Crosby began writing verse and provided numerous texts for the songs of George F. Root. He was a teacher at the School for the Blind. In 1858, Fanny Crosby was married to Alexander Van Alstyne, a musician who was also blind. And beginning in the 1860s, Fanny Crosby began to write texts for gospel songs. And more than any other author, she captured the spirit of the 19th century American gospel song. Fanny Crosby wrote this consecration hymn, "I Am Thine, O Lord," while she was visiting in the home of the composer of the music, William H. Doane. That was in Cincinnati, Ohio. The family's conversation that night centered around the blessedness of enjoying the nearness of God. Suddenly, in a moment of inspiration, Fanny Crosby started giving the words of the hymn, line by line, verse by verse, and then the chorus. Soon after, Doane supplied the music, and another of the more than 8,000 Fanny Crosby hymns was born. Since that day in 1875, these moving lines have ministered to and challenged countless numbers of God's people to keep their lives dedicated to their Lord. I am thine, O Lord.

and I Know Lord was written by Fannie J. Crosby. We used information today from the book Amazing Grace, which was written by Kenneth W. Osbeck and published by Craigle Publications in Grand Rapids, Michigan, and from the book Hymns of Our Faith, which was written by William Jensen Reynolds and published by Broadman Press in Nashville, Tennessee.

Here are some questions to ask your healthcare team if you have high blood pressure. What is my goal blood pressure? Is there a healthy eating plan that I should follow to help lower blood pressure and lose weight? Is it safe for me to do regular physical activity? What are the possible side effects of my medication? Should I take that medication with or without food? Some questions for your healthcare team from the National Heart, Lung, and Blood Institute.

Reminding you on this Friday night, it is of the Lord's mercies that we are not consumed, because his compassions fail not. They are new every morning. Great is thy faithfulness. Hey, a good evening to you on this Friday. My name is Mike Dyes. It's Bible quiz time. As you think about the goodness of the Lord, our theme this week, everyone that is godly. Questions concerning godliness in the Bible. All right, here's the one from yesterday. Did you find it in Proverbs or in Jeremiah or 1 Timothy or 2 Timothy? It's one in one of those four books of the Bible. One of them has this verse, "For bodily exercise profiteth little, but godliness is profitable unto all things, having promise of the life that now is, and of that which is to come." For bodily exercise profiteth little, but godliness is profitable unto all things, having promise of the life that now is, and of that which is to come. Again, your four choices, 2 Timothy, 1 Timothy, Jeremiah, or Proverbs. Well, it's in one of the Timothys, actually 1 Timothy, isn't it? Chapter 4, verse 8 is where you find that. 1 Timothy 4, 8. All right, here's one for the weekend. It's a true or false question. Paul said, or did he, "For I am jealous over you with godly jealousy, for I have espoused you to one husband, that I may present you as a chaste virgin to Christ." Now, it's in the Bible. Was Paul the one who said or wrote that? "For I am jealous over you with godly jealousy, for I have espoused you to one husband, that I may present you as a chaste virgin to Christ." All right, one more time. Okay. "For I am jealous over you with godly jealousy, for I have espoused you to one husband, that I may present you as a chaste virgin to Christ." True or false, Paul is the one who said that. Hey, stay tuned. Adventure on the way. Adventures in Odyssey in a few minutes. Good evening to you.

0: This is BBN, an inspiration of light shining in the darkness.
1: Hi, this is Chris. Welcome to Adventures in Odyssey.
2: Howdy, Tom Riley here. We're just getting ready for a time of wonder, adventure, and excitement. Would you like to join us? Then get ready, because you never know what can happen when you have an adventure in Odyssey.
3: Mr. Riley, I am not helpless.
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3: What is that?
7: An ostrich farm.
6: Of course it is.
3: What is that?
7: It's Dr. Olin from the zoo.

0: Oh, thanks for coming out, Doc.
1: No problem, Tom. You remember Lisa?
0: Oh, sure do. Hi, Lisa.
2: Hello, Mr. Riley.
0: She's over here.
1: Watch your step, sweetheart. There's a boulder 4 feet ahead and a log just beyond that.
2: Got it.
1: Oh, let's see what we have here.
0: Well, best I figure by these tracks, it was a cougar. Cold probably brought him down out of the hills.
1: Easy. Lisa, honey, get my medical bag, will you?
0: Oh, I can do that.
2: It's okay, Mr. Riley. I'll get it.
0: Oh, no, I don't mind, really.
2: Mr. Riley, I am not helpless.
0: Oh. Oh, no, of course not. That girl may be blind, but there's nothing wrong with her spunk.
2: Or her hearing.
0: Or her hearing. So, well, what do you think?
1: Well, I think... Shh. Listen.
2: Oh, is that the cougar? Whoa, that's so cool.
0: So cool, it sends shivers down my spine.
2: Here's your bag, Mom.
1: Oh, thanks, son. Well, Tom, it looks like you scared it off just in time. The calf's more frightened than hurt. Lisa, let's really quiet her down some, will you? Let me see if I can clean up this wound a little.
2: Sure. Easy, girl. Easy. Nice and easy now. There.
0: You really got away with animals.
2: Thanks. Guess they know I like them better than most people.
0: Well, I see your point. So, how's Mike?
1: Well, right about now, he should be picking up Nick at the airport.
0: Nick?
1: My mom's cousin's son. He was having a little problem back home, so we agreed to open our house to him.
0: Oh, I see.
1: It's all part of the new and improved Mulligan lifestyle. Lisa, hand me the swabs.
2: Here you go.
1: When Mike's dad passed away last month, the three of us decided it was time to start doing more with our lives. Began reaching out to others.
0: Good for you. Does that mean you've decided to stay on the farm?
1: I'm not sure, Tom.
0: I sure would hate to see you go. Oh. We need a good veterinarian around these parts.
2: We haven't made a final decision yet.
0: Oh, good.
1: Well, some of us haven't. This week it's a...
2: An ostrich farm.
0: I see.
2: And if not ostriches, then maybe raising emus. Or, I don't know, but we're definitely talking something strange and exotic.
1: Actually, Lisa's talking strange and exotic.
0: Hmm.
1: Sounds like Tom's as excited with the idea as your father and I are.
0: I was just thinking, if strange and exotic is what you're after, you should talk to Dr. Rowland.
1: He runs the Connellsville Zoo, right?
0: Used to run the zoo, is a better way to put it. Seems they finally ran out of funds and, well, they're going to have to shut down.
1: Oh, that's terrible.
2: Mom!
1: Lisa?
2: No, it would be perfect.
1: Oh, absolutely not. We're not going to be home to a bunch of orphaned giraffes and aardvarks and who knows what.
2: You've always wanted to work at home.
1: Hey, that's not exactly what I had in
2: mind. And with your veterinarian skills and all of my dedicated help.
1: Oh, yeah, I'm lucky if I can get you to empty the cat box.
2: We could open up like a wild animal park.
1: Lisa, I don't think...
2: People will come from miles around just to visit. We could be the home to all sorts of endangered species.
1: Lisa?
2: Why not? If we're supposed to be reaching out, what better place to start them with those poor, helpless, rejected little...
1: Oh, please. All right, I get the picture.
2: So can we?
1: No. But I suppose we can talk about it.
2: Yes.
1: Tom, would you hand me that towel?
0: Oh, there you go.
1: Thanks. I'd like to get out of here before my daughter decides she wants to open up a shelter for wayward mountain lions. So, you nervous?
2: About what?
1: Meeting Nick.
2: No. Excited is more like it. It's gonna be great to finally have someone to be on my side, you know, when Dad and you start getting up on me.
1: Uh-huh. I see.
2: Who knows? Maybe he likes animals, too.
1: Oh, looks like they just got home. Hi, guys!
3: Hiya.
2: What's he like? Is he cute?
1: Lisa, he's your cousin.
2: Let me guess. Tall?
1: Well... Tall is a relative term.
2: And a looker, too, I bet. My friends are gonna be so jealous. Blue eyes?
1: A little hard to tell under all the hair.
2: He's from New York, so I know he's, like, really sophisticated. Probably the intellectual type with a touch of class and...
4: Hey, what's up, cuz? Good to finally remake your acquaintance.
1: It's good to see you again, too, Nick.
4: Say, who's the hot babe with the Coke-bottled glasses?
5: What?
1: This is our daughter, your cousin, Lisa.
4: Hey, give me 5 baby cakes.
3: Nick?
4: Oh, sorry. I forgot you were, well, you know, kind of...
2: Blind? The word you're looking for is blind?
4: Yeah. But, hey, don't sweat it. I know, lots of crippled people. In fact, for school project, I had to wear a blindfold for a whole period. So, I know exactly how you feel.
2: Listen, you don't have to...
4: And, if you ever want my help, and you just say so. I'll, be like your seeing eye dog.
2: Dad, are you sure you picked up the right person at the airport? I mean, who is this Neanderthal?
4: There's no way to be talking about your new big brother.
2: Brother? Not in this lifetime.
4: What's the matter?
2: To be my brother, you'd have to start out by being a member of the human race. Excuse me.
4: Hey. Hey! Was there something I said?

0: It's open.
1: Not a great first meeting, huh?
0: Dad, the guy's a major loser. And a creep. No, he's a creepy major loser. A creepy major loser with the
1: baggies. Yeah, I think I get your point. He's a little rough around the edges, I know that. But when we agreed to take him in, we didn't do it because we expected him to be perfect. I mean, we prayed about it until we were certain it was what God wanted.
0: I know.
1: And we knew it was going to involve some sacrifice.
0: Because of Grandpa.
1: That's right. You remember when he was dying? How he kept crying, how he kept saying he wished he'd done more with his life?
0: I remember.
1: We made a decision that night. We'd always try to say yes to God. That's what we said, remember? And no matter how strange or unusual his requests were, if we knew something was his will, we said that we'd always try to say yes.
0: But Nick?
1: What about him?
0: I mean, he's so...
1: needy?
0: Well, I was thinking nerdy. Maybe we made a mistake.
1: Look, all I'm asking is that you don't be so quick to judge him. I mean, give him some time. Look deeper. You just might be surprised at what you see.
0: What I see? Remember, you're talking to the girl who's legally blind.
1: I don't think so, kiddo. I'm talking to a girl who's always been able to see with her heart. And deep down inside, your vision is just about perfect.
2: So, what do you think?
1: Well, I think we're in for some big-time adjustments.
2: Maybe he's just nervous. Yeah, well, Lisa wasn't much help.
1: Oh, I wish it was just Lisa, though. I mean, I've never seen a kid get on so many people's nerves so quickly.
2: Yours too, huh?
1: I just hope we haven't bitten off more than we can chew. Well, you want me to leave the light on?
2: No, I'm going to sleep too.
1: Good night.
2: Good night. Michael?
1: Yeah?
2: Did Lisa mention the Connellsville Zoo?
1: No.
2: Tom Riley said they're closing it down.
1: I'm sorry to hear that.
2: Lisa was wondering, since we're into always saying yes to God, well, she was wondering if maybe he might want us to keep some of the animals here on the property, just until they decide what to do with them.
1: Here? You want us to board zoo animals? You're not serious.
2: No. Of course not.
1: Good.
2: It was a silly thought.
1: You're right about that. Good night now.
2: Michael?
1: You are serious, aren't you?
2: Oh, I don't know. Maybe? A little?
1: Come on, Lisa. We don't want Nick to be late for his first day of school.
0: I'm coming.
3: Yeah, sorry, but the front seat's already taken.
0: What? Who said you get the front seat?
3: Well, I was here first, and I am the oldest.
0: But I've always... Dad!
1: It's true, he was here first.
0: Okay, fine. Of course, I wouldn't have been so late if I didn't have to straighten out the toothpaste tube, which a certain somebody squished up in the middle instead of at the end this morning.
3: What's the difference, huh? And the squishing happened last night, since it was impossible to get anywhere near the bathroom this morning.
0: Girls need a little extra time. Besides, I never suspected personal hygiene was high on your list of priorities.
1: Okay, that's enough now. Maybe we should work out a bathroom schedule, huh?
0: Dad, I smell... what is that? Cigarettes?
1: Nick, you haven't been smoking.
3: Oh, yeah, I lit up when I was out back.
1: No, that's gonna have to stop.
3: You don't have to worry. Everything they say about passive smoke is just a conspiracy by the lobbyists.
1: No, I'm not worried about passive smoke, Nick. I'm worried about direct smoke. You see, my dad died of lung cancer last month, and, well, we're still a little sensitive.
3: It's okay. I understand. But this so-called link between smoking and cancer, the way I figure, it's just made up to scare the kiddies away.
1: What?
0: Oh, please.
3: I'm serious.
0: Living proof that smoking kills brain cells.
3: I'll tell you what, baby cakes. I'll give up smoking the day they find the off switch to your mouth.
1: Guys, this is no way to start out the first day as a family. Come on, a little less banter and a little more brotherly love, all right?
0: Find me a brother and I'll try it.
3: Hey, you won't be winning any sister awards, baby cakes.
1: Yes, sir. One big happy family.
4: Hey, Lisa. Lisa.
0: Hi, guys. Got any room?
5: Sure do. Empty chair just to your right.
4: We're talking about that new guy over there, Mr. Slimeola. Have you met him yet?
0: Slimeola? Oh, well, actually,
5: I'm trying to figure out what he puts on his hair. I'm guessing 30 weight non-detergent, but Brenda here thinks it's just plain Vaseline.
4: And his clothes, Blue Light Special all the way.
5: 1991 vintage at best.
0: Well, actually,
4: maybe he's like a foreign exchange student or something.
5: From where? Mars?
4: Either that or the planet Jiffy Lube.
5: Shh, here he comes.
3: Well, how are you lovely ladies this fine afternoon? Lisa?
0: Hi.
5: He knows you?
3: Listen, I'm doing a little business transaction over at the other table.
5: Transaction?
3: Yeah, the junior high dance is coming up in a couple of weeks, and I'm auctioning Lisa off as a date to the highest bidder.
0: You're what?
3: Auctioning you off. But they're saying your folks don't let you date yet, then.
0: Nick!
4: You know him?
3: But I figure, as your big brother, I throw myself in as a chaperone, charge him a little extra, and we make a whole bunch of money.
5: Big brother? You two are related?
0: I think I'm gonna be sick.
3: Well, me and Lisa, we're like brother and sister now. Ain't we, baby Kate?
0: Excuse me.
3: What's with her?
5: I think she really is sick.
3: Oh. I take it you won't be wanting these tater tots, then. Yeah, guess not. So, tell me what your lovely ladies' names are, huh?
4: Excuse me, I think I'll go check on Lisa.
5: Me too.
3: All right, well, I'll catch you a little later then.
0: It was awful, Mom. I've never been so humiliated in my life.
2: Lisa?
0: Mom, I've really tried. I tell myself, all right, whatever he does, just smile, just be patient. And it lasts a grand total of 2.3 seconds.
2: Oh, that long.
0: I just think we made a mistake. I mean, I still want to say yes to God and all of that, but this couldn't be what he wants.
2: Why? Because it's difficult? Just because things are tough doesn't mean it's not God's will.
0: I know.
2: Give and it will be given.
0: What?
2: That's a quote from Jesus. Give and it will be given to you, pressed down, shaken together, and running over.
0: Mom, we're not talking about money.
2: Oh, you're right. We're talking about something a lot more valuable, our lives. Giving is hard work, sweetheart. But I guarantee you, the more you are able to give your life to God and to others, the more of His life you'll get back. You know, that's why Grandpa was so lonely, so empty. You know, he never really gave much of his life to... What is that?
0: Sounds like the smoke alarm.
2: It's coming from the den.
1: What's going on?
2: I don't know. It's the smoke alarm in the den.
1: It's locked. Nick, are you in there?
2: Nick!
3: Oh, hi, guys.
1: Open the window, Nick.
3: No sweat.
2: Michael, can you turn that off?
1: Yeah, I think I just have to, there we go.
3: Now, how do you suppose that went off?
0: Maybe it has to do with all the smoke in the room.
1: But you were smoking again?
3: No way. Well, maybe, you know, I guess I might have been.
1: What did I tell you in the car this morning?
3: Yeah, I know, but you gotta understand.
1: Go to your room.
3: But...
1: Listen, if you ever plan on fitting into this family, there are certain rules that you have to follow.
2: Michael.
1: And if you can't follow them,
2: Michael.
1: Mr. You... go to your room. We'll talk about it later, after dinner.
3: Sure, but...
1: Now.
3: All right.
2: Well, that was nicely handled.
1: Yeah, nicely handled. Smells good. What is it?
2: A European gourmet dish. Pasta e formaggio.
1: Macaroni and cheese, huh?
2: Well, it's been a busy day. Lisa, will you call Nick?
0: Sure. Nick!
2: I could have done that. Go get him, please.
0: Okay.
1: Boy, I sure bit his head off, didn't I?
2: Well, not all of it. Lisa and I had a good go at him earlier.
1: What is it about him?
2: He's just going to take a lot more patience than we had originally thought, that's all.
0: Mom! Dad!
1: What is it? What's wrong?
0: Nick's gone!
2: What? What do you mean?
0: I've tried his room. I tried everywhere. He's not here. He's gone.

0: I double-checked. He's nowhere in the house.
1: No, and he's not out back either. Oh, you don't suppose that
0: it sure looks like it.
2: Like what?
1: Well, Nick may have run away.
0: Where could he go?
1: Anywhere to get away from us.
0: We're so far out in the country.
1: Well, maybe he's out on the road somewhere, you know, trying to hitch a ride. I'll take the pickup and head down Route 40. Trace, why don't you you grab the van and go the opposite direction. He might have headed into Odyssey.
0: Right, good idea.
2: What about me?
1: You stay here. We'll check in with you on the cell phones.
2: Gotcha.
0: Oh, I better give the sheriff a call, too. Mm. They may be able to watch out for him.
1: That's a good idea. All right, Lisa, I'll phone in a few minutes.
2: Okay, Dad. Lord, would you please help us find him? I know he's a major pain, but I know you love him, and I know you expect me to love him, too. I'll try. Please. Oh, please, if you'll just bring him back. What was that? The cougar.
3: Good kitty. Nice
2: Nick,
3: kitty.
2: Is that you?
3: Lisa, I'm back here. I'm trapped against the side of the barn. Nice kitty, kitty, kitty, kitty.
2: The cougar, he's there with you?
3: Either that or you guys grow really big cats in this part of the world.
2: Just stay there.
3: No way. I'm gonna make a run for
2: No, if you run, he'll attack for sure. Just stay where you are.
3: Listen, baby cakes.
2: For once in your life, listen to someone else, will you? Nick!
3: Present.
2: Here's the plan. Put your arms up as high as you can reach.
3: What, are you crazy?
2: Just do it. You have to make him think you're bigger than you are. I'm coming out, and I'll try to scare him off.
3: It's too dark out here. You can't see a thing.
2: I'm used to the dark, remember?
3: I see you now. You're about 30 feet away.
2: Good. Keep me about the same distance from him as you are. That way he might feel surrounded.
3: Might? Okay, you're about 20 feet away now. Okay, that's close enough. He sees you. Lisa, he's turning.
2: Are your arms up?
3: Lisa, he's crouching. He's getting ready to...
2: Yell, Nick. Yell at the top of your lungs.
3: Do what?
2: Hold your arms up and scream. Ah!
3: Ah! This is crazy. Ah!
2: Ah! Nick. Nick, are you all right?
3: Yeah. I'm fine.
2: Where's the cougar?
3: Old Sylvester split like a cheap pair of jeans. Boy, that was a close one. Good thing for him you came out, because I was about to let him have it.
2: Yeah, I'm a...
3: Lisa? Lisa, are you all right?
2: I don't feel very...
4: Whoa, Lisa. Hey, hold on to me.
2: I'm just a little lightheaded.
4: I gotcha. Let's go inside.
2: I don't need...
4: Will you let someone help you for once?
2: Thanks.

0: Okay, a prize idiot, maybe.
1: Well, I've never really had anyone else around before, so maybe I'm, you know, maybe I'm a little spoiled.
0: A little?
1: Nick, you're making this very hard.
0: Okay, all right. Sorry.
1: What I'm trying to say is, would it be okay if we, you know, were to start over again?
0: Start over again?
1: Yeah.
0: Yeah, I could get into that. Yeah, that'd be cool, baby cakes.
1: Great.
0: So, where do you want to start?
1: You could start by never calling me baby cakes again.
0: Yeah, right.
1: The name is Lisa.
0: Oh, okay, right. Well, hello there, Lisa.
1: Hello, Nick. It's a pleasure making your acquaintance.
0: Of course it is. sorry. Yes, it's certainly a pleasure meeting you.
1: Thanks. Nick?
0: What?
1: Welcome to the family.
2: They both get to bed okay?
3: Yeah. Had a chance to talk to Nick, too. You know, kind of a man-to-man thing.
2: You apologized.
3: So did he. You know, maybe we're finally getting the hang of all this stuff after all.
2: Stuff?
3: Well, you know, this always saying yes to God business.
2: Ah. You know, before it was like we were sitting in the grandstands our whole life, but now we're actually getting the chance to get out on the field and do some playing.
3: Oh, a sports analogy. Good for you.
2: Well, I try to speak in terms you'll understand.
3: Yes, thank you. I tell you, though, it'll be nice to relax for a little while. Do things as a family, have some peace and quiet. Who could that be this time of night?
2: Hello? Yes, this is she.
3: Who is it?
2: Why, hello, Dr. Olin.
4: It's Dr. Olin from the zoo.
2: Yes, Oh, well, to be honest, my husband and I haven't really had a chance to talk about it. Things have been kind of, an emergency. Well, let my husband and me pray about it and talk it over. Fine. We'll get back to you first thing in the morning. Yes, I promise. Good night.
3: Now, Tracy...
2: They've got to start shipping out the animals tomorrow. Many of them haven't been adopted. They might have to be put to sleep.
3: Yeah, but you didn't...
2: So I said we'd pray about it.
3: Tracy,
2: that's
3: I'm not...
2: That's not a commitment. We'll pray about it. God will say no, and the subject will be over, as simple as that.
3: Right. Of course, you're right.
2: Of course I am.
3: Yes. Well, we'll pray about it in the morning then, all right? Sweet dreams, hon.
2: Good night.
3: He will say no, won't he? Tracy?
5: It seems like we've been talking a lot about God's will lately. But that's because following God's direction is one of the most important things we have to do as Christians. It's one of the marks of being a disciple of Jesus. Do you remember what he said in the Gospel of Luke, chapter 14, verse 27? Whoever does not take up the cross and follow me cannot be my disciple. That's something the Mulligan family is trying to do as they reach out to those in need. You see, saying yes to God means obeying him, no matter what the cost or the sacrifice. That's what Jesus did, and that's what we should all do too. I'm looking forward to hearing more about the Mulligan family, aren't you? Why don't you write and tell me what you think? Do you remember the address? It's Adventures in Odyssey, Colorado Springs, Colorado, 80995. Or in Canada, write to Box 9800, Vancouver, BC, V6B4G3. 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It's called Just Say Yes. 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
1: The Cross of Christ is explained on our Bible lesson today on the Dynamic Living broadcast. Hi, I'm Stephen Brown. The heart of Scripture is the scarlet cord of Christ's crucifixion told throughout Scripture. Now the cross of Christ must be understood